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1: Supporters include Teton County Library, fostering literacy with a summer reading challenge for kids, teens, and adults. 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

0: game captured some of the allure and romance of this remote region of Polynesia. The best way to reach the islands is by boat. The Aranoi, a combination cargo and passenger vessel, is a modern-day inter-island trader. It sails between these exotic, isolated islands in the South Pacific. A few lucky tourists can book passage on the Aranoi. She departs from Papeete, Tahiti. The ship delivers everything from building supplies to canned goods to outlying islands. In exchange, it collects tons of copra, a product derived from coconut palms. Among the interesting sights on the islands are stone tiki statues, once used for ceremonial purposes by the Tepe tribe. For a virtual trip through the Marquesas, see the Dave Hauser papers at UW's American Heritage Center.
1: I'm Jeremy Hobson. 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So what support do they need to help students succeed? That's next time on The Middle.
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3: From NPR News, this is All Things Considered. I'm Adrian Florido.
4: And I'm Elsa Chang. Kelsey Fendler is on an epic mission.
5: I'm going to be launching from the Monterey Harbor and rowing 2,500 miles to Oahu, Hawaii.
4: You heard that right. She is rowing across the Mid-Pacific Ocean, solo. It is a feat only two women have ever completed. Kelsey Fendler hopes to join their ranks as the first American woman to do so. She is more than 20 days into her journey, which she has been documenting on TikTok. And yes, there have been some real lows.
5: So I've just been rowing against a westerly wind.
4: But there have also been some incredible highs. Oh my God. Kelsey Fendler joins us now from the middle of the Pacific Ocean. Hi, Kelsey. It sounds like I don't say aloha quite yet. You're still in the middle of the ocean, yes?
5: Yeah, I actually crossed the halfway mark, so I'm officially closer to Hawaii than I am California.
4: Congratulations! That in itself deserves some congrats. I mean, I get really seasick even on a cruise ship, so I could never do what you're doing. I take it you never get motion sickness?
5: No, I mean, it definitely happens to me. After the first couple days, your body kind of just accepts what's happening, and I think most people get over it after the first week.
4: After the first week?
5: I think.
4: That's a long week for some people. Okay, wait. I just need to get my head straight, because when I think of a rowboat, I literally think row, row, row your boat gently down the stream. I'm picturing something like way too small to be on an ocean, something that you might use to flee with on if you're on a sinking ship. But can you describe what your boat is like? Because I hear a motor in the background.
5: Yeah, so my boat is called a Rannoch R25. It's a 24-foot fiberglass boat. So it's got two cabins. It's got a cabin in the front and a cabin in the back. Those are both watertight. And the stern cabin's where I live. That's where all the navigation equipment is, and also has an autopilot.
4: Wow.
5: The autopilot doesn't make any forward momentum, but it definitely keeps me on track so I don't have to hand steer, because I can hand steer the boat with ropes that will move the rudder for me. But the autopilot just helps me keep on track so I can put more effort into rowing and less into steering.
4: That is amazing. Okay, can I just ask you, like, why rowing? Like, why did you decide you wanted to row thousands of miles across the ocean?
5: I love rowing. I love hard things. I've been a river guide in Grand Canyon since I was 18 years old, and I love the water.
4: Yeah.
5: I say, like, usually I'm just looking for how to be in a boat in the middle of nowhere most of the time.
4: How is being alone for days on end? How is that going?
5: It's honestly, it's been really good. The first week was really challenging, especially because the conditions were so hard and I was scared at times and I was just completely exhausted because I really wasn't sleeping at all the first week to get off the coast.
4: Oh, yeah. Yeah.
5: So that was hard because you have no one to kind of lean on emotionally.
4: Yeah.
5: But now I've really settled into it and I've been loving it. I've been listening to a lot of audiobooks.
4: Am I like the first human you've talked to in, well, I guess you have a team you've been interacting with, so it's not like I'm your first human interaction in days.
5: You're my first, like, long conversation in a little while. But.
4: Oh my God, I'm so honored. How's that going? Does it feel weird? Are you wigging out that you're in conversation right now with me?
5: It is interesting. It feels funny. It's definitely out of my daily routine because I have usually just been rowing.

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0: Leadership Circle members give to ensure that Wyoming Public Radio will be here today and tomorrow. A special thanks going out to Lisa and Darren Oswald, PETA and Gary Rubin, along with Susie Garber-Johnson.
1: I'm Phoenix Levine. I have Wyoming Classical going 24/7 in our house. I have a 3-month-old baby, so when I'm sitting and feeding her, it's nice to listen, and then every hour on the hour, the news comes on, and that's also very nice. 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
2: This is from the Norwegian composer Johan Svendsen, and it's called Zorahida. And it's a reference to the character in Washington Irving's classic tale, The Rose of the Alhambra, set in the fortress that bears that name. And Zorahida is a Moorish princess who died there, and her ghost haunts the alabaster fountain in the courtyard forever.

0: Zorahede by Johan Svensson, played there by the South Jutland Symphony Orchestra, led by Bjarte.
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1: This is the Romance in F minor for violin and orchestra by Dvorak, and Anna Sophie Mutter does the honors here, playing her violin with the Berlin Philharmonic, conducted by Manfred Hernandez.

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2: Lamia in Greek mythology was a chilling monster and shape-shifting spirit. And later, by the first century of the Common Era, her legend morphed. She appeared as a sort of incredibly alluring, beautiful woman to lure young men into her bed before feasting on their flesh and drinking their blood. Half woman, half serpent. This is the symphonic poem Lamia by the English composer Dorothy Howell.

0: The Legend of Lamia by Dorothy Howell, played there by the BBC Philharmonic, led by Rumon.
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1: I'm going to follow that Sibelius piece that was inspired by Finnish folklore with a traditional Icelandic folk song. And I guess I could probably try to attempt the Icelandic here, but I won't, just in case I destroy it. So the translation here, sleep my newborn, and it's the Skola Cantorum of Reykjavik.

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1: Hello and welcome to Newsday on the BBC World Service with Barbara Plett-Busher in Nairobi and James Copnell in London.
2: The restrictions on oil supplies through the Strait of Hormuz has had an impact around the world, and on the Iran-Pakistan border, it's led to a rise in motorbike smugglers making the dangerous journey through the mountains laden with petrol.
1: In Jerusalem, the right of Muslims to pray at the Al-Aqsa Mosque is being questioned. Conservative Jews are pushing the way the site is managed.
3: And we'll bring you the latest from the World Cup, including a hat-trick from the legend Leo Messi. That's after this world news.

0: that there was an attack in Lebanon, in Beirut. It wasn't like in the southern side, and you know, it was in Beirut. I did not like that. I let them know that.
1: And we will be going to Beirut in the next hour to hear from our correspondent there.
2: We've had a message in from one of our listeners, Akayo Wilson in Soroti, Uganda, who says, while the continued war in Lebanon is popular in Israel, the Iranian conflict is no longer popular in the US. President Trump and Israel's Prime Minister Netanyahu need to harmonize their positions now. If not, the recent peace agreement between Tehran and Washington will explode in their faces. Been also talking throughout the program about Leo Messi, the Argentinian legend, scoring a hat-trick. Well, Harold Achema, also in Uganda, reminds us of another star, saying Pele of Brazil is, in my opinion, the legend, the real legend, the best football player so far. But Harold says, congratulations to Lionel Messi for a fantastic game last night. 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
1: People who go to prison lose rights, though they do keep the right to file a grievance. But the system, which could correct problems, stop abuse, or help prisoners get medical care, almost never works.
2: That is a shocking betrayal of justice.
1: An investigation by NPR and the Marshall Project on the next morning edition from NPR News.

0: And it was in English, in Greek, and in Turkish.
1: Mm-hmm.
0: And in that march, there were women from all walks of life. You could see that from what they were wearing. It was a very colorful crowd, very young and very old, very foreign looking and very familiar. People we knew and people we didn't know. But there was this kind of aura going through us all that makes us go in the same rhythm.
2: But that rhythm would be forced to stop in its tracks. By Nikki's side was her friend, Cleopatra.
0: We didn't know. We had to go through a minefield.
2: Oh.
0: The whole field was spread with these small notices saying mines. And we had to get to the other side. We were scared, all of us, because we had to walk on a very narrow, elevated passage of the soil. If you fell, you would fall in the mines. So Cleopatra and I got onto the very narrow passage. We look at each other and I think we thought of the same thing. If something happens to us, this is goodbye. And she told me afterwards that she felt exactly the same. I remember that look in her face as I talked to you today.
1: Hmm.
0: Maybe we wouldn't come out of it alive.
2: But the group do make it through the minefield, hoping to pass UN troops in the buffer zone and enter the occupied area.
0: And then the peace force of the United Nations try to hold us back, not to go up to the hill where the Turkish troops were. We could see them from afar. So there was a kind of running and grabbing.
3: There have been scuffles between Greek Cypriot women and United Nations troops in the security zone, which separates the Greek part of Cyprus from the Turkish-controlled north of the island. The clashes took place as the women, who were demonstrating against the partition of Cyprus, tried to cross the mile-wide zone to confront Turkish soldiers near Nicosia.
2: The women sat on the ground, forming a line between the UN and the Turkish army.
0: Which was really an anticlimax. We were thinking there what to do. Because see, if we ventured again, they were really there ready to prevent us.
2: At sundown, they turned back.
4: They were thwarted by a combination of United Nations peacekeeping forces, the extreme heat, and an old minefield.
0: It was a very hot day.
2: Yeah.
0: We were sweating, and they had put in my bra some cigarettes. And when I came home, they were all melted.
2: Nikki's secret stash might have melted, but the spirit of the marches reignited. Thousands took part in two more demonstrations, with later attempts crossing into the Turkish-controlled north of the country. The marches became known internationally as the Women Walk Home Movement. Cyprus remains divided, and Nikki has never returned to the home she lost in 1974. Nikki Katsouni was speaking to me, Eleanor Angelidis, for Witness History.
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9: These are beetles called jewel scarabs. So these live in cloud forests in Central America, in Costa Rica, for example, and it's thought that they've evolved this beautiful metallic, like polished metal kind of look to their entire body.

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1: Welcome to the newsroom. I'm Ankur Desai. A glimmer of positivity as three Iranian oil tankers passed through a U.S. blockade in the Strait of Hormuz for the first time in 2 months.
2: There are currently about four different ideas on the table, looking at ways to open those straits. That needs to cohere into a single, understandable plan, and industry needs to be involved in that planning.
1: In football, you sing when you're winning, but also when you're losing too.
3: We're dancing the streets with the Scottish fans. It was beautiful to see the Iraqis and Scots dancing together. That's what football does. It unites the world.
1: Iraq make a losing return to the World Cup after 40 years, but the fans are still smiling, and there is yet more messy magic to celebrate too. There is a scandal over the price of ice cream in Japan, which we'll tell you all about, and we explore the secrets to the success of the music in the movies of Steven Spielberg with his partner in crime, composer John Williams. All of that to follow this world news update.
4: BBC News with Moira Alderson. Three Iranian oil tankers have passed through a US blockade in the Strait of Hormuz for the first time in 2 months, according to maritime tracking sites. Tehran and Washington are preparing to sign a peace deal aimed at ending the war. With more details, here's our global affairs

0: having children and a philosophy and ideology around survival of the Israeli state and survival of Judaism as a result of the Holocaust, of course, and as a result of their insecure position in the region. So that's culture, ideology, philosophy that's really driving people to have more kids.
1: And don't they have free IVF as well?
0: They do, yeah. And above average spending on pro-family benefits and policies, but certainly nothing in the league of Hungary. So I think it's a good example of how important culture is in this, you know, culture at a wide societal level.
2: Stephanie, I could ask you questions about this all afternoon, so maybe you can come back and do another demographics episode again with us soon. It's been
0: Absolutely.
2: So great talking it through with you. Thank you.
1: It's been so great. Thank you.
0: Thank you. It's a pleasure.
1: That was Stephanie Hegarty, the BBC's population correspondent.
2: And as Stephanie mentioned earlier in the programme, on the 16th of June, the BBC World Service launched a Hungarian language service, BBC News Magyarul, to serve more audiences in Central Europe. Now, BBC News Magyarul will be available on the website, Facebook and Instagram.
1: And if you enjoyed our show today, then we've got to mention that The Global Story is also available as a podcast. That's right, you can find us every weekday wherever you listen to your favourite shows.
2: And that's it from us. We'll be back again tomorrow. Cheerio.
3: It should be warm and windy across Wyoming today. Expect clear skies in most places, but that red flag fire warning continues from Cheyenne to Douglas and along the eastern border. High temperatures climbing in the upper 70s and low 80s statewide, low 70s around Sheridan. Expect a breezy night in most places, and there is a chance of early evening thunderstorms around Cody. It should be a bit cooler tonight with low temperatures from the low 40s to the mid 40s most everywhere.

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1: Wyoming Public Radio is possible because of financial support from listeners. We want to send a special thanks to Bobby Stuckenhoff and Max Torbert, Barbara Terrell in memory of Pat Terrell, and the Freeman family in memory of Becky.
2: It should be warm and windy across Wyoming today. Expect clear skies in most places, but that red flag fire warning continues from Cheyenne to Douglas and along the eastern border. High temperatures climbing in the upper 70s and low 80s statewide, low 70s around Sheridan. Expect a breezy night in most places, and there is a chance of early evening thunderstorms around Cody. It should be a bit cooler tonight with low temperatures from the low 40s to the mid 40s most everywhere.
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4: Route 66 is like a blood vein. You decided to go somewhere. What did you do? You go jumped in that main vein and you let it take you.
3: 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Tune in for Across the Tracks, a Route 66 story.
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2: 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This week on Open to Debate, is it ethical to cooperate with Chinese state institutions to secure incremental change? 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

0: 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I'm Leila Fadel.
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1: It should be warm and windy across Wyoming today. Expect clear skies in most places, but that red flag fire warning continues from Cheyenne to Douglas and along the eastern border. High temperatures climbing in the upper 70s and low 80s statewide, low 70s around Sheridan. Expect a breezy night in most places, and there is a chance of early evening thunderstorms around Cody. It should be a bit cooler tonight with low temperatures from the low 40s to the mid 40s most everywhere.
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2: July 4th, 1826. America celebrates 50 years of independence. On this same day, two founding fathers, John Adams and Thomas Jefferson, take their last breaths. Adams' final words, Thomas Jefferson survives. Little did he know, Jefferson had passed just hours earlier. Their relationship was as complicated as the nation they helped create. Adams, the fiery New Englander, and Jefferson, the eloquent Virginian, were allies in the fight for independence. Together, they crafted the Declaration of Independence, a document that changed the world. But as politics divided the young nation, it divided them too. Adams, a Federalist, and Jefferson, a Democratic Republican, clashed bitterly. Yet, in their final years, they reconciled. Through letters, they rebuilt their friendship, reflecting on their shared dream of liberty. Their deaths on July 4, 1826, seemed like fate itself, a reminder of their intertwined legacy. Adams and Jefferson, rivals and friends, left a nation forever shaped by their vision and their bond. Honor the heritage, celebrate the legacy. These are America's stories.
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4: 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You decided to go somewhere. What did you do? You go jumped in that main vein and you let it take you.
3: Hi, I'm David Dunaway. Tune in for Across the Tracks, a Route 66 story.
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2: And here's a look at morning temperatures around Wyoming and Cody. It's 56 degrees, Buffalo 55, Pinedale 43, Casper 56, Evanston 58, and in Laramie it's 65 degrees.
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7: Good morning. What role does Congress have in approving President Trump's tentative agreement with Iran? We speak with Democratic Senator Tim Kaine of Virginia on this hour of Morning Edition from NPR News. Trump's new Federal Reserve chair oversees his first meeting on interest rates today. I'm Leila Fadel.
8: And I'm Amy Martinez. Kevin Warsh wants Fed officials to say less in public about where they think rates are headed. Also, how public support for Luigi Mangione is complicating jury selection in his murder trial. In a chat with two-time Oscar-winning director Alejandro González Iñárritu about his first film, Amores Perros. It's Wednesday, June 17th. Rapper Kendrick Lamar is 39 years old today. News is next.
9: Live from NPR News in Washington, I'm Corva Coleman. President Trump says he could go back to bombing Iran if he's not satisfied with the tentative deal with Iran. NPR's Franco Ordonez reports on some of the uncertainty surrounding the proposed agreement.
10: President Trump is wrapping up his final day of the G7 summit before heading toward Paris, where he'll have dinner with the French president at the Palace of Versailles. In a meeting with the Egyptian president, Trump said the agreement that's been signed with Iran doesn't prevent the U.S. from taking action if he feels it's necessary.
11: It's a memorandum of understanding, and if I don't like it, we'll go back to shooting at them, dropping bombs on their head.
12: When do you expect the wording?
11: If I don't like it, if they don't behave, we'll go right back to dropping bombs right smack in the middle of their head.
10: And Trump insisted that the agreement does not include any immediate sanctions relief. Franco Ordonez, NPR News, Evian, France.
9: The British government is investigating reports that a Russian warship fired warning shots at a British yacht in the English Channel. NPR's Fatima Al-Kassab has more from London.
13: Britain's Ministry of Defense says it's investigating an incident involving a Russian warship near the Isle of Wight, just outside UK territorial waters. Crew aboard a UK-registered yacht say a Russian Navy vessel fired warning shots at them from a distance of approximately 500 yards. No injuries have been reported, and the yacht is now continuing its journey. A Royal Navy boat has visited the yacht to gather details from crew and check they are safe. It's currently being treated as an isolated incident. It comes days after British Marines boarded and seized a Russian oil tanker in the English Channel from Russia's so-called shadow fleet of vessels that transport oil in violation of international sanctions. Fatima Al-Kassab, NPR News, London.
9: Federal prosecutors in Minneapolis have charged 15 people for allegedly conspiring to impede federal agents. This comes from the Trump administration's immigration crackdown this year in Minnesota. From Minnesota Public Radio, Estelle Timar Wilcox reports.
14: The 15 defendants are accused of coordinating blockades at a federal building in the Twin Cities and threatening federal agents, among other actions. U.S. Attorney Dan Rosen says the defendants put agents at risk.
15: They all joined an agreement, a conspiracy, to interfere with lawful immigration enforcement operations. The conspiracy was not to interfere by their voice, but to do it by force.

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1: It should be warm and windy across Wyoming today. Expect clear skies in most places, but that red flag fire warning continues from Cheyenne to Douglas and along the eastern border. High temperatures climbing in the upper 70s and low 80s statewide, low 70s around Sheridan. Expect a breezy night in most places, and there is a chance of early evening thunderstorms around Cody. It should be a bit cooler tonight with low temperatures from the low 40s to the mid 40s most everywhere.
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2: The Wind River Reservation is home to the Arapaho and Shoshone tribes, and we're proud to report on tribal affairs and culture. It's made possible by dedicated and passionate donors, organizations, and foundations who believe in this mission. They include the Community Foundation of Jackson Hole Edelweiss Endowment, as well as Sarah Jane Johnson and James and Roberta Matthew. If you're interested in supporting this critical reporting, please let us know.
3: 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August Anheuser-Busch, Jr. was born in St. Louis, Missouri in 1899. Heir to the Anheuser-Busch brewing family, Gussie, as he was known, didn't finish high school. He learned the beer brewing business from his father and grandfather. Gussie was both a consummate salesman and a showman. It was his idea to use a team of Clydesdale horses pulling a beer wagon for marketing Budweiser beer, Anheuser-Busch's flagship product. Gussie served in the Army during World War II and then returned to lead Anheuser-Busch beer production to new heights. By the time of his retirement in 1974, the company was the world's largest brewer, producing 35 million barrels annually. Gussie also expanded the Anheuser-Busch empire in other directions. He opened three Busch Gardens amusement parks, which offered free beer with the price of admission, and he purchased the St. Louis Cardinals baseball team. See the Jacqueline Thompson papers at UW's American Heritage Center to learn more.
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3: If you're driving through Fremont County, you might pass through the tiny town of Kinnear. Clifford Fuel lives a few turns off the highway and runs a business called Stay Free Forever out of his home office. He provides cognitive behavioral health courses for adults and young people, especially those involved in the justice system. They cover topics like anger management or vaping, and the DUI courses are often assigned by a judge. Wyoming Public Radio's Hannah Haberman sat down with Fuel in his backyard to learn more.
4: You actually worked in the world of journalism for a long time and then became a corrections officer. What about that experience inspired you to start providing these courses?
5: I needed health benefits, and I had been let go from a job in Colorado as ad director. I humbled myself to apply with a state prison, because when the economy is going tanking like it was in 2008, corrections tends to do very well with hiring. I was face-to-face with inmates. I didn't have any intrinsic judgment toward them. In fact, I had a lot of empathy for where they were. And they really pointed out in the academy in Tucson that you're not there to punish these people. You're there to facilitate their incarceration. And that means be decent, be firm, be fair, be consistent, keep them safe, keep yourself safe, keep the public safe. And that's kind of the end of the story.
4: I'd love to hear a little bit about where these courses came from, where this style of course came from.
5: The guy who founded the American Community Corrections Institute, a man named Larry Lloyd, passed away a few years ago. But Larry was an accountant who had a passion for psychology, and he came up with a psychology-based behavioral traffic safety course that he was convinced would help people stop speeding, stop reoffending. So he created this course, and they started offering these courses to people, and lo and behold, they stopped reoffending. And the courts wanted more. So he developed a bad check course, because back in the 70s, bad checks were still a big deal. And it was really effective. He started adding on other courses, theft, shoplifting, DUI, domestic violence, sex offender. So the courses are really useful for doing that, surfacing issues that people need to think about.
4: What kind of folks are you working with? How are you getting connected to them? Who is taking these courses?
5: Most often it's from the circuit courts in Lander and Colorado. Sometimes it's the prosecuting attorney, sometimes it's the public defender on a pretrial basis saying, I want you to take this course so when we go into court you'll have something to show for yourself, a completion certificate. Because I have prevention intervention courses for middle school, junior high, high school, all the way up to these courses that are for adult offenders or adult, as my daughter says, justice-involved individuals. Most of the time, I would say I'm dealing with a 20 to 30-year-old male or female who has a DUI or got caught stealing from Walmart or got into a bar fight, got into a fight at home.
4: Most of these courses take about 11 to 15 hours, and students have about a month to complete them. And they also require a coach. Tell me a little bit about that coaching relationship and how that plays into the program.
5: The coach aspect is actually the real secret sauce of why these courses work, because you're getting the student out of their own head, talking with someone they know and trust. And in every evaluation almost that I get from both coach and student, I hear a comment or read a comment that is something to the effect of, wow, this is the first time my mom and I have talked on this level in forever. Or maybe it's their boss, or it's their cousin, or it's their counselor. It's getting the student talking about this stuff, real stuff, with someone. They're not just completing an online course or just writing in a workbook. They're actually having to verbalize it. And I think that's where the synapses start firing and new connections are made.
4: In Fremont County, you've been providing these courses, at least the DUI courses, since 2018, and you've been tracking the courses and some of the outcomes. How many people have taken this course in Fremont County, and what are some of the results you've seen?
5: We had 176 people in Fremont County assigned to the DUI workbook course or the e-learning course. Of those, 14.2%, that's 25 total people, in the 3 years after they completed the course, reoffended with a DUI. So that's like an 85% success rate. It really puts wind in my sails to keep doing what I'm doing, because anytime you can take 151 people off the DUI, the practicing DUI list, out there driving while intoxicated, that's good for everybody.
4: You've also got a podcast, the Stay Free Forever podcast. Tell me a little bit about that and who you bring on the show and what your goal is.
5: If I see someone do really stellar work on their online course or in their workbook, I will invite them. I say, hey, would you like to do a podcast interview and talk about how you came to redirect your life? And there's some great episodes. I've done 18 so far. But there's also people like a judge, like a former Wyoming Highway Patrolman, the guy who's the president of the American Community Corrections Institute. So anyone who has something to contribute, or someone who needs help, who needs direction on as to how to turn their life around, they can tune in, download it for free, and get 40 minutes to an hour's worth of been there, done that from someone. And I think that's really good for, you know, kind of like free therapy, although I'm not a therapist.
4: You've obviously spent a lot of time interacting with the justice system in Wyoming, on the Wind River Reservation. Are there changes that you think could take place that could help those systems improve, that could help support the people who are in those systems?
5: I'll use the Wind River Tribal Court as an example of something that changed for the better. My courses cost $110. People can make two payments of $57.50, so they're an extra $5 for the privilege. At the Wind River Tribal Court, they allow me to say to the student, hey, once you pay for this course and complete it, they will knock $110 off your fines. That would be something that I think could be looked at, because fines can be overdone. If there's a willingness to let people know that, hey, complete this course, show us your certificate, and we'll drop your fines by the cost of the course, I thought that was a really civil thing to do.
4: What do you hope these courses look like in 5 years, 10 years, 20 years down the road?
5: I hope they're in many more languages. Right now they're in English and Spanish. Every one of my courses is available online in Spanish. I have 6 of the workbooks that are available in Spanish. And that covers a lot, but we have such a vast number of people whose English is not their first language, who get in trouble and who need help, just like anyone else does, who need to reassess their thinking and their risky thinking and behavior. So other languages would be a big deal.
4: I've been talking with Clifford Fuel, who provides cognitive behavior courses throughout Wyoming and also has a podcast called Stay Free Forever. Clifford, thanks so much for making the time to talk.
5: Thank you.

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1: It should be warm and windy across Wyoming today. Expect clear skies in most places, but that red flag fire warning continues from Cheyenne to Douglas and along the eastern border. High temperatures climbing into the upper 70s and low 80s statewide, low 70s around Sheridan. Expect a breezy night in most places, and there is a chance of early evening thunderstorms around Cody. It should be a bit cooler tonight with low temperatures from the low 40s to the mid 40s most everywhere.
3: Coming up on Wyoming Sounds for New Music Wednesday, Katie Pruitt, Jamestown Revival, American Aquarium, and the Nate Champion Band. I'm Grady Kirkpatrick with Music and Conversation coming up from WOB. And playing in Wyoming tonight, we'll hear from Blackberry Smoke.

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2: Good morning, I'm Tracy Bertram at the BBC. The International Energy Agency says oil stocks in economically developed countries have fallen to their lowest levels since 1990, following the US-Israel conflict with Iran. The BBC's Danny Eberhard.
3: Countries around the world have been forced to draw down their emergency reserves of crude oil and refined products by an average total of 3.8 million barrels every day of the conflict to cope with disruptions of supply.
2: Britain's National Crime Agency says it carried out raids in Germany last month that dealt a significant blow to gangs smuggling migrants across the English Channel. Dominic Cassiani has more.
4: The joint operation involving the NCA, German police and French prosecutors seized 30 inflatable boats, 360 pumps, 20 engines and 9,000 life jackets from locations across Germany's northwest. And the NCA said many of the items were bundled up and ready to go.
2: The new director of the Louvre Museum in Paris, Christophe Lauribeau, has told his Senate committee, appointed after a spectacular theft last year, that the museum's funds to upgrade are running out. Here's Peter Hyatt.
5: There was a brazen daylight robbery where thieves broke in through a window and stole about $100 million worth of imperial crown jewels. Four people have been arrested, but most of the jewels have not been recovered. But it highlighted how useless the security system was.
2: I'm Tracy Bertram at the BBC in London.
6: Members of Wyoming Public Radio's leadership circle play a large role in supporting the public radio service that so many of us in Wyoming rely on. Thanks to Larry Lauver, Caroline Kirsch and Craig Russell, along with Ela and Curdy Patel.
7: I'm Peter O'Dowd. When an oil tycoon's business was threatened by plans to regulate methane, he fought back, and now a major climate polluter is about to get a break from the EPA. A story of environmental rollbacks and the power of the fossil fuel industry inside the White House. Next time, here and now.

0: 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I live here in Casper.
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2: 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Coming up on Wyoming Sounds for New Music Wednesday, Katie Pruitt, Jamestown Revival, American Aquarium, and the Nate Champion Band. I'm Grady Kirkpatrick with music and conversation coming up from WOB. And playing in Wyoming tonight, we'll hear from Blackberry Smoke.

0: 33 milliseconds per century, the highest rate of change over the past 3.6 million years. And the rate could get even bigger by the end of the century. In fact, climate change could add more to the day than the effects of the moon itself. As Earth slows down, the moon moves farther away. Right now, it's receding at about an inch and a half per year. But climate change could speed things up, pushing the moon away. The crescent moon is low in the west at sunset, and it has a bright companion, Venus, the brilliant evening star. They drop from sight a couple of hours later. Tomorrow, measuring the age of the universe. And we have more skywatching tips and much more about the cosmos in Stardate magazine. Details at stardate.org. I'm Billy Henry.
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2: 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Sunny, warm, and windy today. A red flag fire warning continues from Cheyenne to Douglas and along the eastern border. Highs expected into the upper 70s to low 80s, low 70s around Sheridan. 60 degrees now in Jackson, Buffalo at 55, 63 in Thermopolis, Lander at 65, and Rock Spring, 67 degrees. Good morning, I'm Grady Kirkpatrick. Thanks for listening to Wyoming Public Radio, and we have Wyoming Sounds next, your music discovery station, and a new music Wednesday. Lots of fine new tunes for you to check out. We hope you'll enjoy in this first set, one from Jamestown Revival, and in the 11 o'clock hour, music and conversation with Caleb Bristol, a.k.a. Wob. We'll play songs from his new album. Your requests welcome. You can email onair@uwyo.edu. We'll get started with the Dave Matthews Band, If Only.

0: All right, New Music Wednesday on Wyoming Sounds with Jamestown Revival, a new single, Juniper and Gin, and they're set to play Snow King Mountain in Jackson on July 16th. We were chasing wild horses, or not, I guess, Kim Ritchie. Before that, it was Noah Kahan on Doors and Dave Matthews Band, starting If Only at 24 after 9. 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I'm Grady Kirkpatrick, delighted to be with you on this beautiful Wednesday morning. 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You can email onair@uwyo.edu. More new music ahead, one from England artist, soul artist M.T. Jones, and also Paul Fraser Clark with Lord Huron coming up next.
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2: An ethical question for today's world order. 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Or is it a pathway that will help citizens on the ground and create meaningful progress? This week on Open to Debate, is it ethical to cooperate with Chinese state institutions to secure incremental change? That's this week on Open to Debate.
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Fool for Love, Lord Huron on Wyoming Sounds. President Trump's press conference underway momentarily at the G7 summit. You can hear that on our website, wyomingpublicmedia.org, scheduled to begin at 9:30. This from Paul Fraser Clark, Cloud to Cloud, featuring Tara Pasvir.

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0: That's British soul singer M.T. Jones, the song I Don't Understand, coming off a debut album called Joy. From Ray Sings, Basie Swings, Oh, What a Beautiful Morning, the Rodgers and Hammerstein tune from Oklahoma, coming off that album that included Ray Charles with the Count Basie Orchestra at 42 minutes after 9 o'clock. Big thanks going out to our generous supporters, including Lewis Leahy of Spearfish, South Dakota, Cindy Huckfeld of Torrington, and Scott Holtis. Lions Colorado says Wyoming Sounds is the only fully agreed-on playlist at the renowned Sounds and Lumber Liquors in Lyons. Big thanks to them. And you can join them with a contribution at wyomingpublicmedia.org. And thank you so much. President Trump's news conference delayed, set to start any minute, they say, anyway, from the G7 summit. And you can check our website and get to see that. Still to come, one from Southern Tears and J.J. Gray and Mofro up next.
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3: 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Thanks to Irving Simpson, Melissa and Jason Snyder, along with Rob and Julie Novick.

All right, that's King Leg with The Great Outdoors here on Wyoming Sounds on a beautiful Wednesday morning. Shelby Lynn, Got to Get Back. Southern Tears did Holiday and Top of the World, J.J. Gray and Mofro at 9:56. From our events calendar in Jackson, an evening with Fran Lebowitz. That's at Center for the Arts tonight at 7 o'clock. In Lander, Pints and Panels, Rethinking Solar, Agrivoltaics and Community-Centered Energy. That's at Pushroot Brewing, also tonight at 7. And in Cheyenne's Suffrage Stories, Surprising Things You Didn't Know About the Equality State, Discover and Discuss, that Cheyenne Frontier Days Old West Museum tomorrow beginning at 5:30. More info on these events and others on our website at wyomingpublicmedia.org. This is Jackson Holte, Pinedale resident, also lives just across the border in Montana, along with Lacey Nelson from Tensleep. This is Meet Me in the Valley.

Sweet song there from Jackson Holte along with Lacey Nelson, Meet Me in the Valley. Thanks a lot for listening to Wyoming Sounds. It's 10 o'clock. More music from Wyoming artists.

0: President Trump is currently holding a news conference as the G7 summit in France comes to a close and he heads back to Washington, D.C. At the gathering, uncertainties loomed over what's in the memorandum of understanding the U.S. announced with Iran for ending their conflict. As NPR's Frank Ordonez reports, Trump has said the text is not yet final and leaves open the possibility that the U.S. could go back to bombing Iran.
1: In a meeting with the Egyptian president, Trump said the agreement that's been signed with Iran doesn't prevent the U.S. from taking action if he feels it's necessary.
2: It's a memorandum of understanding, and if I don't like it, we'll go back to shooting at them, dropping bombs on their head.
3: When do you expect the wording?
2: If I don't like it, if they don't behave, we'll go right back to dropping bombs right smack in the middle of their head.
1: And Trump insisted that the agreement does not include any immediate sanctions relief. Franco Ordonez, NPR News, Evian, France.
0: Iran's Revolutionary Guard is warning of a harsh response if Israel does not halt its attacks in Lebanon. Israel continues to strike the Iran-backed militants Hezbollah despite the tentative deal reached between the U.S. and Iran. Here's NPR's Aya Batraoui.
4: Iran's Revolutionary Guard says Israel's violated the ceasefire in southern Lebanon 84 times in the past 2 days. And it warned in a statement Israel should expect a, quote, harsh response if it does not end its war against Hezbollah. Iran says the agreement with the U.S., set to be signed Friday, states attacks on Lebanon will be halted. Iran also says it views any continued Israeli occupation of Lebanon as a violation of this initial agreement. Israel says its forces will remain in southern Lebanon for as long as necessary. Hezbollah's attacks at Israel have killed 23 soldiers and 2 civilians. Lebanese authorities say Israel's attacks have killed more than 3,800 people, hundreds of them women and children, and displaced more than 1 million. Aya Batraoui, NPR News, Cairo.
0: The Republican chair of the Senate Select Committee on Intelligence, Tom Cotton, says Jay Clayton's confirmation hearing for Director of National Intelligence is still on, even though President Trump called for a delay. While at the G7, Trump took to social media early this morning Eastern time to announce a Senate hold off on Clayton until it confirmed the DNI nominee's replacement, a Trump personal lawyer, as U.S. Attorney for the Southern District of New York. Well, President Trump tapped Clayton after his pick for acting DNI housing official Bill Pulte faced a bipartisan revolt in Congress where lawmakers allowed FISA, a key intelligence gathering tool, to expire last week. President Trump said today he would not support FISA's authorization without a strict voting identification bill that currently lacks enough votes to pass Congress. U.S. stocks are mixed this hour. The Dow is up 267 points. This is NPR News.
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6: July 4th, 1826. America celebrates 50 years of independence. On this same day, two founding fathers, John Adams and Thomas Jefferson, take their last breaths. Adams' final words, Thomas Jefferson survives. Little did he know, Jefferson had passed just hours earlier. Their relationship was as complicated as the nation they helped create. Adams, the fiery New Englander, and Jefferson, the eloquent Virginian, were allies in the fight for independence. Together, they crafted the Declaration of Independence, a document that changed the world. But as politics divided the young nation, it divided them too. Adams, a Federalist, and Jefferson, a Democratic Republican, clashed bitterly. Yet, in their final years, they reconciled. Through letters, they rebuilt their friendship, reflecting on their shared dream of liberty. Their deaths on July 4th, 1826, seemed like fate itself, a reminder of their intertwined legacy. Adams and Jefferson, rivals and friends, left a nation forever shaped by their vision and their bond. Honor the heritage, celebrate the legacy. These are America's stories.
7: Sunny, warm, and windy today. Red flag warnings up for most of eastern Wyoming, western Nebraska, portions of northern Colorado, and eastern Idaho. And a high wind warning in portions of southeast Wyoming. Expect temperatures from the upper 70s to low 80s, low 70s for Sheridan. Tonight, clear to partly cloudy, a little cooler, low to mid 40s. And tonight's moon, a waxing crescent at

10% of full. Thursday, sunny, not quite as windy, and most highs in the 70s into the low 80s. 67 now in Pinedale, Sheridan at 62, Casper 64 degrees, and 74 in Rock Springs and Laramie. 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Grady Kirkpatrick in, looking forward to music and conversation next hour with Caleb Bristol. We'll talk about his new WAB album coming up. And just ahead, we'll get the Nate Champion Band tune from Live at Liberty Theater, Big City Livin'. Following this, Trigger Hippie, Don't Want to Bring You Down.

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0: That's new from Katie Pruitt with Nolan Taylor from Fools for the Fleeting Blackout. Decemberist, I'll Be Your Girl. Before that, it was Big City Livin' live at Liberty Theater, the Nate Champion Band from Saddle String, right? Near Sheridan, I believe. And Trigger Hippie, Don't Want to Bring You Down, starting us off at 23 minutes after 10 o'clock. Thanks so much for listening to Wyoming Sounds. 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And this note for listeners in the Laramie Cheyenne area, 91.9 KUWR will be off the air a bit today, intermittently, hopefully back soon, for tower maintenance. And on that note,
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0: Happy birthday to Greg Rowley, born on this date. 1947, Seattle, Washington, keyboard player, singer and songwriter, and original lead singer with Santana, also with Journey. And one of his first bands, William Penn and His Pals, while he was at Cumberly High School in Palo Alto, California, way back in 1965, his senior year. We won't do one of his vocals. We will do an instrumental. I just love his piano work on this one called Treat from the debut self-titled Santana album on Wyoming Sounds.

0: From Cat Out of Hell, Fantastic Cat, and Don't Let Go, here on Wyoming Sounds, your music discovery station, Santana, with Treat, celebrating the birthday of keyboard player Greg Rowley at 10:34. And speaking of treats, indeed, a musical treat, a previously unreleased live recording with Bob Marley and the Wailers next.
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0: 50 years ago this week, Bob Marley and the Wailers headlined a four-night residency at the Hammersmith Odeon in London. June 15th through the 18th, 1976, kicked off the second leg of their Rastaman Vibration Tour. The booking was a bit of a risky move, with a ticket count five times of a usual Wailers show. Well, they sold it out, and they left reviewers grasping for words to describe what they'd witnessed. Indeed, Bob's time had come, and we'll have the release out August 14th, called Roots Rock Reggae, live at the Hammersmith Odeon. And we'll play one from that. Roots Rock Reggae, Bob Marley and the Wailers on Wyoming Sounds.
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0: celebrating America's black botanical legacy, from the slave who domesticated pecans to sycamores that led the way to freedom and more.
1: So many people have memories of a childhood tree or a tree they planted with their grandfather or a tree they climbed. And so I think trees are literal places where so many of us have memories.
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Sunny Baby. The Kooks here on Wyoming Sounds and Fleetwood Mac before that, everywhere at 10:52. Lots of live music happening around Wyoming. You can check our concert calendar for all the concerts and festivals happening around the state. It's wyomingsounds.org. Blackberry Smoke and Dwayne Bett set to play the Lincoln in Cheyenne tonight. And here is the best seat in the house from Blackberry Smoke.

New Music Wednesday on Wyoming Sounds with American Aquarium, the song History Repeats Itself, coming off their new album, New Ways to Lose. And folks heading to the Blackberry Smoke concert at the Lincoln in Cheyenne, looking for the best seat in the house, along with Dwayne Betts. It's 11 o'clock. I'm Grady Kirkpatrick. Thanks for listening to Wyoming Sounds and Music and Conversation with Caleb Bristol from Laramie coming up in the 11 o'clock hour. We'll talk about the new WAB album and hear some tunes. Stay with us.

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1: Live from NPR News, I'm Lakshmi Singh. President Trump's concluding his time at the G7 summit in France with questions about the terms of the U.S.'s Memorandum of Understanding with Iran for attempting to end their war. At a news conference today, Trump did not rule out a resumption of U.S. strikes

0: on the Iran nuclear issues immediately and that any economic relief for Iran as a result of the deal will, quote, be based on merit. The confirmation hearing for Director of National Intelligence nominee Jay Clayton is postponed. Senate Select Committee Chair Republican Tom Cotton of Arkansas confirmed President Trump told Clayton not to show up. Cotton called that regrettable. In an overnight social media post, President Trump wrote housing official Bill Pulte would continue as acting DNI, a decision facing bipartisan backlash in Congress. Trump's blocking a key intelligence gathering tool from being renewed as leverage. He wants Congress to advance a stalled voting restrictions bill and another of his nominees for a separate position. No changes in interest rates are expected to be announced today when the Federal Reserve wraps up its latest policy meeting. NPR Scott Horsley says the central bank is wrestling with the highest inflation in the U.S. economy in more than 3 years, fueled by the war with Iran.
1: A wartime spike in energy prices has pushed inflation up to 4.2%. But the Fed's main tool for battling price hikes, higher interest rates, would do little to address the supply shock caused by the U.S. war with Iran. So, for now, Fed policymakers are expected to sit tight. President Trump wants the central bank to lower interest rates, and he chose the new Fed chairman, Kevin Warsh, with that goal in mind. Warsh meets with reporters this afternoon for the first time since taking over at the central bank. Warsh's colleagues on the rate-setting committee will also offer an updated forecast of where they think prices and interest rates are headed for the rest of the year. Scott Horsley, NPR News, Washington.
0: With a Fed decision coming soon, let's turn to U.S. stocks. We see the Dow is up 191 points. The S&P is down slightly, and the NASDAQ is off 33 points. From Washington, this is NPR News.
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3: My name is Sarah Mikesell-Growney. I am constantly using Siri to put notes in my phone about music or podcasts, which I probably would not have even known about had it not been for NPR.
4: On the next Fresh Air, an inside look at Donald Trump's campaign to acquire Greenland. While it's faded from the headlines, New Yorker staff writer Ben Taub says there are ongoing influence operations at Trump's direction to keep the possibility alive. In a new article, Taub reveals some key players in the effort and its impact on our European allies. Join us.
5: Fresh Air coming up 3 o'clock today on Wyoming Public Radio. Sunny, warm, and windy. A red flag warning up for most of eastern Wyoming, also western Nebraska, northern Colorado, and portions of eastern Idaho. And a high wind warning for portions of southeast Wyoming. Expect temperatures mainly upper 70s to low 80s, low 70s for Sheridan. Tonight, clear to partly cloudy, lows from the low to mid 40s. And then Thursday, sunny and temperatures in the 70s and low 80s. 71 now in Lander, Rollins at 77, Gillette 65, and 67 in Afton. A beautiful Wednesday morning. I'm Grady Kirkpatrick. We have new music from, who is that? Jay Buchanan coming up. And we'll start with this, Glass Animals, Something About a Heat Wave.

0: New Music Wednesday on Wyoming Sounds from Weapons of Beauty. That's Jay Buchanan, Deep Swimming. Kayla Bristol and I singing along to the Glass Animals' Heat Waves before that. Maybe you were too. Appreciate that. 14 after 11. We'll be talking with Caleb about the new WAB album coming up next.
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2: I'm Jeremy Hobson. 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
0: I'm Grady Kirkpatrick, happy to welcome back Caleb Bristol with the musical moniker WAB. He's in studio to talk about the new album White Man, set to be released Friday the 19th. Welcome back and congrats on releasing the new album.
4: Thank you so much, Grady.
0: Good to see you again, and you're based in Laramie and originally from beautiful Laradise, right?
4: Oh, yes, sir.
0: We are. Great to have you here, and you actually recorded at Timber Canyon, right? And that's in Laramie,
4: mm-hmm.
0: Relatively new studio.
4: Oh, yeah. And it's a state-of-the-art studio, and I thoroughly enjoyed my time there. And just being able to get the opportunity to go up there and do some work is just spectacular.
0: Yeah. I see you played quite a variety of instruments, some of which, until we spoke earlier, I wasn't really even familiar with. What were some of the instruments you played?
4: I did a string arrangement on one of the songs, and I also did guitar, baritone guitar. I don't think that there's any bass on it, but I know I did some keys. Like, I had a couple of electric keyboards, some Moog synthesizers, and a Prophet.
0: What's a daxophone?
4: So this is really cool, but a lot of people on the social media side of music have been posting about it, and it's like it's this instrument that spans back to the 1980s, and it was built by this German experimental musician named Hans Reicher.
0: Whoa.
4: And so what it was is it's a little box with a couple of contact microphones in it. And what you do is you take a bass bow, rosin it up, and then you have all these pieces of wood that attach to the top of that box, and they're called tongues. So what you do is that you can make your own tongues, mm-hmm. and there are people that actually specialize in making daxophone tongues who also create their own daxophone boxes as well.
0: Yeah. So you're getting some pretty unique sounds sonically from some of these tunes, without a doubt. Shazik?
4: Yeah, that was an instrument that was featured on a couple of my favorite albums by this band called Talk Talk. Mm-hmm. And it's called and those two albums are called Spirit of Eden and Laughing Stock. And what was weird was when I first saw it, I was just like, what the heck is this? I don't even know how to look this up. But then the more I looked at it, this guy named Hugh Davies had found a box of old encyclopedias on the side of the road, and he lives in Britain.
0: Mm-hmm.
4: But what he did was that he took, and it's the same thing, like the theme of the contact microphones is also present in this instrument as well. But what he would do is that he would gut out the book and put like two pieces of foam on the inside, have two inserts that matched the thickness of all the pages together.
0: Wow.
4: And he would add a stereo output instead of, because my Shaziks are made with a mono input.
0: Okay.
4: Well, no, a mono output. Pardon me.
0: But all right.
4: But yeah, essentially you could put anything you want to on there. Like, I actually got a ball socket, like one of those ball roller things on there. And then I also have a few springs.
0: Wow.
4: And I tried for my first one, the Shazik that I used. I call it the Husbo Shazik because it's kind of more of a to the T recreation of Hugh Davies's version of the Shazik that he would record and perform with. But it was almost close to it, but I kind of started modifying it a little bit more by buying Music Wire and using the other side of the cover as like space to kind of make more of what is it, those finger harp instruments, a kalimba kind of instrument. But it's been kind of fun just being able to look at that instrument in particular and know, okay, maybe I could add something really weird to this, or I could put sandpaper on the front cover just to kind of add like some weird grit.
0: So on Rocky Mountain High, the song we're about to play, do those instruments come in on that tune?
4: Not particularly. I know that for a few of the songs, so like the first track on the album, which is Still, that is actually where the saxophone comes in. So like in the very beginning, it has that really weird ghostly sound where it goes, ooh.
0: Can we play that?
4: Yeah, you're more than welcome to.
0: Right at the beginning? Let's try it.

0: Still, opening track from the new WAB album, White Man, here on Wyoming Sounds. Caleb Bristol in studio talking about the new record. And again, that's set to come out on Friday, right?
1: Mm-hmm.
0: And we were talking about another tune, not a John Denver cover. Tell us about Rocky Mountain High.
1: Well, Rocky Mountain High is actually about my brother. It's about my dad's sister, who passed away right before the pandemic happened.
0: Our condolences.
1: And thank you so much. But my cousin did this really cool thing where he traveled out to, where he actually traveled out to Colorado and went somewhere into the depths of the Rocky Mountain region and scattered her ashes around there. And for a little time, because I used to work with another fellow musician down there, and I would drive down to Fort Collins and rehearse with him and then come back up. But I would always think about, I wonder if she's looking around and being like, okay, you're doing your thing, I'm gonna make sure you're being safe right now.
0: Yeah, that's cool. Well, we'll just roll it then. Rocky Mountain High, this is WAB on Wyoming Sounds.

0: Song called Rocky Mountain High, no relation to John Denver there, coming off the new WAB album, White Man, here on Wyoming Sounds. I'm talking with Caleb Bristol this morning, and remember last time you were in, the moniker WAB, W-A-H-B, had something to do with a bear in the town of Meteetse. Elaborate.
1: So originally the name WAB came from a fictional book, and I can't remember the name. I can't remember the name of the author who wrote it. But my dad had this. My dad had this book in our downstairs bathroom at our house, and I would sometimes take it out and read through it a little bit, and just be like, well, "This is kind of cool." And it really didn't occur to me that it would be kind of a cool name to use, because it just kind of rolled off the tongue a little bit easier when I tried coming up with different names for this project and stuff, and I just finally ended up landing with WAB because it's just four letters. And my wife actually pointed it out to me, and she asked me, "Did you choose the name because it's in the shape of a bear?" And I didn't think about that either, because if you do kind of look at the way that I stylized it out, because it's like a lowercase W, capital A, capital H, and a lowercase B, it kind of does in a weird physical way, like in an artistic sense.
0: I can see that if I look close. And then where did the town of Meteetse come in?
1: Because there was a bear, I think it's still up there. So it's a stuffed bear that's in the Meteetse Museum that was shot by two ranchers because there was a bear that was killing their cattle.
0: Yipes.
1: And this was like way back in the day, like in the 50s.
0: Yeah.
1: And so they tracked it down, killed it, and did some taxidermy, you know, the whole deal where it's like, yeah, I got a trophy. But pretty much it's just sitting up there in the museum looking kind of not as intimidating as it probably would have been in real life.
0: Yeah. All right. Cool. Let's do one more tune from the new album. Tell us about Shadow of the Sun.
1: So Shadow of the Sun, I intended for it to be a love song for my wife. And the biggest one that I have a line in there that is in the very beginning where it's talking about, we're just still trying to find, let's see, I'm trying to run through my brain right now because it's like,
0: why don't we just play it and then we'll follow up with a little reaction, see if folks appreciate it.
1: I think it's a better idea.
0: All right. It's WAB, Shadow of the Sun, here on Wyoming Sound, a love song.

0: Beautiful song from Wob, Shadow of the Sun, here on Wyoming Sounds. I'm talking with Caleb Bristol, getting set for the release coming up Friday. That's going to be available on all streaming platforms, right?
1: Mm-hmm.
0: And yes, sir. CDs, physical copies as well.
1: Oh, yeah.
0: Very cool. Tell us about your live music activities. Looks like you've got something tonight in Fort Collins. Is that correct?
1: Mm-hmm. Yeah, I'm doing my final day of residency at a venue called Wolverine Farm. And tonight I'm actually doing a little, I'm getting a little surprise visit from some friends in Fort Collins tonight.
0: Nice.
1: So pretty much we're all going to be doing a singer-songwriters round.
0: Cool.
1: Tonight, just to kind of fill out the final time. And then hopefully I have a listening event at Battle Songs Records where I'm going to be playing the whole album in full. Not live, but just it's a listening party ordeal. And I'm going to be hanging out there, and the whole thing starts at 8:30. And then Whatfest, I don't know exactly when I'm going to be playing that day, but I know I'm going to be playing the singer-songwriters.
0: That's awesome. Whatfest, for folks not familiar, takes place in Carbon County, north of Saratoga, on the banks of the Platte River, and that's late July. I think the last weekend in July, or second to the last weekend, I believe.
1: Yeah.
0: Yeah, that's right. All right. Well, it's been a great pleasure. The string arrangements and the sound, the whole package, really nice work.
1: Thank you so much, Grady.
0: All right, thank you. Coming back with a new one from a group called Sand Dollar and Bridget Carney up next on Wyoming Sounds.
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3: I'm Peter O'Dowd. When an oil tycoon's business was threatened by plans to regulate methane, he fought back, and now a major climate polluter is about to get a break from the EPA. A story of environmental rollbacks and the power of the fossil fuel industry inside the White House. Next time, here and now.
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1: All right, another sunny day song for our playlist here on Wyoming Sounds. That's new from Sand Dollar and K-Bong. Not real familiar with them. We'll do a little research. Bridget Carney before that. We know about Bridget with the band. Lake Street Dive from her solo album, Won't Let You Down, Wash Up. Big thanks going out to Kayla Bristol stopping by talking about the new album. Gotten to hear some WOB. And one of the bands set to play in Wyoming, one of the musicians, rather, Gregory Allen Isakoff. He'll be in Cheyenne tomorrow night at the Civic Center and set to play in Snow King in Jackson on June 23rd with the Lonesome Heroes. By the way, Rich Russell from the Lonesome Heroes set to stop in on Friday in the 11 o'clock hour. We'll get to one from Gregory Allen Isakoff coming up next.
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3: This is Archives on the Air. August Anheuser-Busch, Jr. was born in St. Louis, Missouri in 1899. Heir to the Anheuser-Busch brewing family, Gussie, as he was known, didn't finish high school. He learned the beer brewing business from his father and grandfather. Gussie was both a consummate salesman and a showman. It was his idea to use a team of Clydesdale horses pulling a beer wagon for marketing Budweiser beer, Anheuser-Busch's flagship product. Gussie served in the Army during World War II and then returned to lead Anheuser-Busch beer production to new heights. By the time of his retirement in 1974, the company was the world's largest brewer, producing 35 million barrels annually. Gussie also expanded the Anheuser-Busch empire in other directions. He opened three Busch Gardens amusement parks, which offered free beer with the price of admission, and he purchased the St. Louis Cardinals baseball team. See the Jack Will and Thompson papers at UW's American Heritage Center to learn more.

0: Hurricane Center say Arthur will bring tropical storm force winds near 40 miles an hour, along with heavy rainfall and coastal flooding to Texas and Louisiana. Flash flooding is also possible as the storm moves eastward into Mississippi, Alabama, Georgia, and the Florida Panhandle. The city of New Orleans is distributing sandbags for residents to brace for flooding. Gusty winds from Arthur have caused scattered power outages in and around Galveston, Texas, and the storm's also churning up rough surf, prompting marine warnings in the Gulf. Debbie Elliott, NPR News.
1: Self-confessed Cocoa Beach serial killer is getting life in prison without parole. Rex Huerman was sentenced today for murders dating back to 1993. In April, he admitted to strangling to death 8 sex workers, dumping parts of their remains across Long Island. The judge, Timothy Mazzai, assailed Huerman.
2: "You're a disgusting and despicable small man, if you're a man at all. And you're a coward."
1: The victim's relatives were in the courtroom at the time and allowed to speak directly to their loved one's killer. Huerman said little in court. His ex-wife and 2 grown children did not attend his sentencing. This is NPR News.
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4: For Wyoming Public Radio News, I'm Charles Pelkey. Environmental groups are questioning the rationale behind an effort in Congress to rescind a 2001 rule that protects millions of acres of public lands. Wildfire prevention is at the heart of the debate over the roadless rule. Several Senate Republicans are pushing an amendment to the Wildfire Prevention Act of 2025 that would do away with the roadless rule, arguing that it impedes wildfire mitigation efforts. But environmental groups point to other legislation meant to provide solutions and funding for communities to protect themselves. Ellen Montgomery with the group Environment America thinks removing the roadless rule is less about fire protection and more about profit.
5: I think they should be focused on how to protect communities from fire, not talking about rolling back policies that have been in place for more than 25 years.
4: A separate initiative by the Trump administration could also do away with the roadless rule. The U.S. Forest Service is working on an environmental impact statement studying the effects of rescinding that rule. The National Congress of American Indians, or NCAI, is holding its mid-year convention this week. At the conference, indigenous leaders from across the country are discussing critical issues facing tribes, including mining and federal funding cuts. The Mountain West News Bureau's Daniel Spaulding has more.
6: NCAI is a national nonprofit organization that represents tribes and indigenous people across the U.S. The conference comes amid concerns about federal funding cuts, threats to tribal sovereignty, and tensions between indigenous people and the government over immigration enforcement. At the convention, which is held in Memphis, Tennessee this year, regional groups, including the Rocky Mountain Caucus, the Southwest Caucus, and the Western Caucus, will meet to discuss key issues facing tribes in those areas. Tribal governance and the relationship with federal and state agencies will be a major topic of discussion. Special group meetings like the Climate Action Task Force and the Native Languages Task Force will also take place. The convention runs through Wednesday. For the Mountain West News Bureau, I'm Daniel Spaulding.
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8: And I'm Scott Tong. This is Here and Now. Early this morning, President Trump succeeded in delaying the confirmation of his own pick for intelligence chief. Jay Clayton was on track to be confirmed by the Senate by tomorrow, but the Senate Intelligence Committee postponed his hearing after Trump on social media posted that it would be canceled, and that his initial pick, Bill Pulte, would start as acting director of national intelligence Friday. Senators opposed to Pulte says that would kill a deal to renew an intelligence surveillance tool. Here is Republican Senator John Kennedy of Louisiana on Fox News this morning.
9: "Well, at the moment, it's a multiple vehicle pileup. The president is aggressively unpredictable. We thought we had things worked out. We don't."
8: Let's now bring in a former director of national intelligence. Admiral Dennis Blair held the job under President Obama. Admiral, welcome to the program.
10: Nice to be here, Scott.
8: So Jay Clayton had been on what appeared a fast-tracked confirmation and it'd start the job as early as this week. Now it appears Bill Pulte will take up the post as acting director Friday.

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1: I'm Scott Tong. A Muslim American immigrant says he feels proud when he looks at the American flag.
2: The flag does not represent an administration or the current government. 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
1: His son strongly disagrees. 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
3: An ethical question for today's world order. Does cooperating with Chinese state institutions legitimize the human rights concerns and repression associated with China's government? Or is it a pathway that will help citizens on the ground and create meaningful progress? This week on Open to Debate, is it ethical to cooperate with Chinese state institutions to secure incremental change? That's this week on Open to Debate.
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3: 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It's Here and Now. Coming up, a mixed result for President Trump's favored candidates in Georgia's primary elections. 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
4: There is empowerment in realizing that past generations have felt the same way and have survived those problems that they thought were going to doom them.
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9: This is National Native News. I'm Jill Freitas. Grand Staircase Escalante National Monument has been the target of Utah Republican Senator Mike Lee. He's been looking to undo a Biden-era resource management plan meant to focus on conservation and consultation with tribes. That effort has failed for now. KJZZ's Gabriel Pietrasio has more.
10: Using the Congressional Review Act, lawmakers on Capitol Hill could have killed the plan with a simple majority vote from the Senate floor, but that 60-day window has closed.
11: Some people think it's a win, and I suppose in some sense it is, but I don't feel excited about it because I do think there's more coming. We've just thrown away something that could be another weapon.
10: Eric Stanfield is senior anthropologist with the Navajo Nation Heritage and Historic Preservation Department. He helped shape this years-long process. An executive order could still downsize this national monument, significant to Navajos, Hopis, Zunis, Utes, and Paiutes. Together, they formed an intertribal coalition.
11: Having to respond to this really strengthened the coalition. It bonded the group a little bit better. We organize, and that's going to persist.
10: For National Native News, I'm Gabriel Pitt.

0: The Las Culturistas Culture Awards have serious fanfare, serious celebrities, but not so serious award categories.
1: In the category of most triggered, activated, and dysregulated I was this year.
0: I'm Ilsa Chang. Hosts Bowen Yang and Matt Rogers join us on All Things Considered from NPR News.
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3: On the next Fresh Air, an inside look at Donald Trump's campaign to acquire Greenland. While it's faded from the headlines, New Yorker staff writer Ben Taub says there are ongoing influence operations at Trump's direction to keep the possibility alive. In a new article, Taub reveals some key players in the effort and its impact on our European allies. 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
3: Coming up on NewsHour in the next 30 minutes, achieving reparatory justice for the descendants of Africans who were enslaved, the bikers smuggling fuel out of Iran to neighbouring Pakistan, and a pioneer of microhistory has died. We'll hear how his work shook up the whole study of history.

0: as one life opportunity for him.
1: Seattle partnered with nonprofits in the business community to provide 1,400 tickets to children in the region. For NPR News, I'm Freddie Monades in Seattle.
2: An archaeological dig at the site of the Battle of Bunker Hill has revealed ammunition used in the fight, along with the outlines of an earthen fort built to protect the Patriots fighting the British. Celebrations will soon take place commemorating the 251st anniversary of the battle. This is NPR.
3: 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This is NPR.
4: Stardate June 17th. As the moon orbits Earth, its gravitational pull creates the ocean tides. As the bulge in the water laps against the continents, it creates drag that slows our planet's rotation. That increases the length of a day by about 2.4 milliseconds per century. That doesn't sound like much, but over the eons, it adds up. That rate can be affected by big changes in Earth itself, including powerful earthquakes, volcanic eruptions, tropical storms, and more. And over the past few decades, it's become clear that one of those factors is climate change. As Earth gets warmer, glaciers and polar ice sheets melt, raising sea level. The extra water increases the power of the tides, slowing Earth's rotation. According to a recent study, that's extending the day by 1.33 milliseconds per century, the highest rate of change over the past 3.6 million years. And the rate could get even bigger by the end of the century. In fact, climate change could add more to the day than the effects of the moon itself. As Earth slows down, the moon moves farther away. Right now, it's receding at about an inch and a half per year. But climate change could speed things up, pushing the moon away. The crescent moon is low in the west at sunset, and it has a bright companion, Venus, the brilliant evening star. They drop from sight a couple of hours later. Tomorrow, measuring the age of the universe. And we have more sky-watching tips and much more about the cosmos in Stardate magazine. Details at stardate.org. I'm Billy Henry.
5: This is Fresh Air. I'm Dave Davies. At a White House news conference in April, as President Donald Trump was discussing his displeasure at our European allies over the war in Iran, he said this about his problem with the NATO allies.
6: You know, it all began with, if you want to know the truth, Greenland. We want Greenland. They don't want to give it to us. And I said, bye-bye.
5: That's President Donald Trump in April. Trump's campaign to acquire the territory of Greenland from Denmark through purchase, threat, negotiation, or even military action is one of the stranger episodes of his presidency. And while Trump hasn't spoken publicly about the issue in a while, our guest, New Yorker staff writer Ben Taub, says it hasn't gone away. In a new article, he writes that there are ongoing influence operations at Trump's direction to keep the possibility alive. Taub's reporting traces Trump's Greenland project from its inception in 2018 to the present day, a campaign that's yielded some comical moments as Americans sought to woo allies and wield influence in the territory with just 57,000 people. Taub also reveals some of the private actors who've helped to drive the process, players motivated by financial gain, notoriety, or ideology. Ben Taub has been contributing to The New Yorker since 2015. Among his many journalistic honors, he won the 2020 Pulitzer Prize for Feature Writing for his work on the lasting effects on former detainees and guards of American abuses in Guantanamo Bay. His new article in The New Yorker is titled Inside the Ludicrous, Deadly Serious Plan to Take Over Greenland. Ben Taub, welcome back to Fresh Air.
7: Thank you very much, Dave.
5: I want to begin with a moment. Just before President Trump was inaugurated in 2025, when his son, Donald Trump Jr., and the late Charlie Kirk took a trip to Greenland to try and build some support among locals for this effort of the United States acquisition. How did it go for these guys?
7: Well, so Charlie.

0: Kirk and Don Jr. arrived in Nuuk, Greenland, with very little warning. There was a sort of advance team that had gone before them carrying MAGA caps to hand out to people, but the locals weren't really sure what was happening until the Trump-branded 757 landed in their airport. And at first, people were very curious, very open to the idea of a high-profile visit, I think, but during the course of the day, President Trump himself mentioned the prospect of a military takeover, but the people who at the time didn't know that this was happening. They were simply hanging out with Don Jr. and Charlie Kirk. So they arrived in Nuuk, the capital of Greenland, and were greeted by a solitary Trump supporter, a Greenlander named Jorgen Boasen, who led them down to the harbor and over to Nuuk's most expensive hotel, where they hosted a number of locals for a very expensive lunch. And it was only after they left that local journalists in Nuuk, working for the Greenlandic publications, found that in fact, among those supporters were a number of homeless people who had been recruited with a promise of a free meal. And the portrayal, in sort of both Charlie Kirk's words and those of Don Jr., was that actually this was evidence of a profound support building for an American takeover, effectively, framed as these people would like to join the United States. And in the aftermath of their trip, there was a huge surge in propaganda and influencers, pro-Trump influencers, arriving in Greenland and trying to sort of get a piece of their own. And the strange thing about this propaganda is it wasn't actually directed at persuading Greenlanders that it would be good for them to join the United States. It was mostly aimed at convincing conservative Americans that this is something that Greenlanders wanted, rather than actually building organic support.
1: Right. And one of the details that I love here is that you tracked down a high school student who had had an interaction here. You want to tell us about that? Was this guy easy to find for you?
0: Actually, yes. So Nuuk is a small town. I mean, it is a capital of the country, but it is a capital with 20,000 people. And it's very easy to, once you build some local contacts and local trust, to get to know pretty much whoever you need to relatively quickly. So through the help of a local Greenlandic journalist named Nukaka Tobiasen, I found a young high schooler named Malik Dolerip Scheibel, who had run into Don Jr. and Charlie Kirk at a pool bar called Daddy's in the center of Nuuk. It's a gathering space for a lot of people in town. It's very close to the Greenlandic parliament, and so it's colloquially known in town as the Danish embassy. So they were at Daddy's holding court, and he was handed a MAGA hat and took a photograph with Don Jr., Charlie Kirk, and several other locals. And it was only later that he realized that he was being used. He said, "We were kind of manipulated. It was only when they posted the pictures that it looked like there were so many people who liked him, but actually we were just friendly and people got free beer." But of course, when they went back to the US, Charlie Kirk went to his broadcast studio and gave a pretty, let's say, dubious account of his few hours in Greenland, claiming falsely that there are polar bears walking around in Nuuk and that there are young Greenlanders coming up to him saying that they have rubies the size of baseballs, which the Danes won't let them mine, and the Danes won't let them mine their gold, their lithium, their gas, all this stuff, which is completely untrue because Greenland has total autonomy and ownership over its natural resources. And he used this to sort of pivot into he claimed locally the narrative that it's time for a rebellion against the Danes, which is not really what you hear in Nuuk when you actually go talk to people.
1: All right, let's go back to the beginning of this strange episode. You know, the origins of this idea, you tell us in the story, goes back to Trump's first term in office, I think 2018, when he hears about this from a former business school classmate. Is that right?
0: Yes, it was from his longtime friend, Ronald Lauder, who had suggested that he buy the island. And the first time he ever brought it up in any context which any of us are aware of is when he summoned his national security advisor at the time, John Bolton, into the Oval Office and confided that Ron Lauder had suggested that he buy the island. He asked Bolton what he thought of it, and Bolton was a little bit startled, but said essentially, well, it is true that there are security issues of importance to the Arctic, and it's a region that we've largely neglected in recent years, and there's probably a lot of ways to sort of handle this. And so he told Trump that he would do some research and get back to him with options. But actually what followed was a kind of as Fiona Hill, who was serving as the senior director for Europe and on the National Security Council, put it to me, it was all done in a slightly clandestine cloak and dagger way, where Bolton summoned her into his office, ashen-faced, and essentially said, look, Ron Lauder has told Trump that he needs to buy Greenland, and we've got to head this off before he announces this to everybody.
1: People will remember Fiona Hill from the impeachment hearings in 2019, right? She was quite an impressive figure in the National Security Council. So she does some research. What happens?
0: So it is absolutely true and important that the Arctic is becoming a really serious site of national security interest, not just for the United States, but for Russia, for China, for Norway, for all of the Arctic nations, or as China likes to call themselves somewhat questionably, a near Arctic nation. And, you know, basically this is a region that has not really been useful or traversable for any military or commercial purpose, except for Cold War era submarines going under the ice cap. But as it melts, this opens up new waterways that are very strategically important to a lot of countries. And during the Cold War, it was primarily viewed through the lens of the direct pathway for nuclear ballistic missiles to travel from Russia or from Soviet submarines in the far north.
1: The United States does have this one base there. Under a treaty, it has the opportunity to establish military facilities in Greenland. Most of them have been abandoned, except for this one base to track incoming missiles, right?
0: Correct. So the U.S. essentially took over Greenland militarily during the Second World War. It was at the request of the Danish consul in Washington, D.C. at the time, who was essentially acting alone in what he regarded were the interests of his country while the actual government in Copenhagen was under Nazi occupation. And so he encouraged and essentially allowed the U.S. to build military facilities in Greenland to defend those critical waterways and the northwest sort of coastal areas from Nazi incursion. This was an incredibly important and valuable thing. And then during the Cold War, the agreement between the United States and Denmark, that which is in place since 1951, was that the U.S. could stay, could continue to maintain its military presence, and could expand it pretty much however it saw fit in coordination with the Danish and Greenlandic governments. That's been true since the 50s. It remains true today. If the U.S. wanted to expand its military presence against legitimate security concerns from Russia or China or anyone else, it could do so in coordination with the Danes. And up until about a year and a half ago, I think that would have been most welcome.
1: Right. You know, so eventually this does become public because the Wall Street Journal does a story that says Trump is talking about buying Greenland, which gets a lot of attention. And John Bolton, the national security advisor, wonders where this came from because he's quite sure his staff were under strict orders not to talk about it. Finally figures it out. Where did it come from?
0: So, yeah, Bolton said that he'd sort of looked around to figure out what had happened. And what he found out was that at various occasions down at Mar-a-Lago, Trump was sitting around at his dinner table and saying to the guests, what would you think if we bought Greenland? And the guests would say, oh, well, that's a good idea. And that's how this sort of came out at the time. And, you know, the truth is that just before the Wall Street Journal published this information and took the Danes by complete surprise, a couple of weeks prior to that, the U.S. embassy in Copenhagen had called the Danish foreign ministry and said that Trump and Melania Trump, the first lady, would like to visit Denmark and they would appreciate a formal invitation from the Queen. So the framing was going to be, you guys have to issue a formal invitation from the royal family to the United States, which we will then accept. And the Danes, of course, proceeded to do so, unaware that the reason for this was actually that White House staffers had heard that Melania wanted to see Copenhagen and thought that it was going to be a nice stop for her and Trump on the way home from a state visit elsewhere in Europe. So that was why that sort of all happened. And the Danes kicked into gear to organize this state visit. Very expensive, lots of security, lots of pomp and circumstances involving the royal family. Then this leak takes place in the journal and throws it all into kind of a political scandal prior to the visit taking place. And at that moment, the Prime Minister of Denmark, Mette Frederiksen, when asked about Trump's aspirations to buy the island, you know, said, this is absurd. Greenland has had a self-government since 2009. It's not really Denmark's to sell in the first place. So even if it was the 19th century and countries were still buying and selling territories, it wasn't really theirs legally to do so, even if they wanted to, which they didn't. So Trump fixated on her comment that it was absurd and said that that was really nasty of her. And what actually sort of followed was, as it was reported at the time, he then, because she had said this, was so offended, he canceled the state visit to Denmark. But in reality, the reason that they canceled, according to Bolton, is that while he was in a private meeting with Trump, Melania called, and Trump answered the phone on speaker, and Bolton overheard the exchange, and she said, "I don't know why people keep saying I want to go to Denmark. If you want to go, I'll go with you." But the idea had not come from her. And so Trump hung up the phone, canceled the trip, and then blamed it on Mette Frederiksen.
1: Wow. We need to take a break here. Let me reintroduce you. We are speaking with Ben Taub. He is a staff writer for The New Yorker. His new article is titled "Inside the Ludicrous, Deadly Serious Plan to Take Over Greenland." We'll continue our conversation in just a moment. This is Fresh Air.

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1: This is Fresh Air, and we're speaking with Ben Taub. He's a staff writer for The New Yorker, and he has a new article that takes an inside look at Donald Trump's efforts to acquire Greenland. It's called Inside the Ludicrous, Deadly Serious Plan to Take Over Greenland. Taub's reporting reveals some of the private actors who sought to advance the acquisition effort with motives of their own. So give us an idea of who some of these characters were. You want to pick a couple and tell us about them?
2: Yeah, so right after this sort of episode involving the Wall Street Journal and the visit to Denmark that never took place, it seemed to the Danes and to the public in both the United States and in Denmark that this entire idea had essentially evaporated. But what actually happened was the discussion just moved to secure rooms in the Eisenhower Executive Office Building where the National Security Council meets. And there it took up a lot of energy among Trump's national security staff. You had a new, what they call, policy coordination committee that was set up, which is, in this case, it was a secret National Security Council task force that was focused on the acquisition of Greenland. And among the leaders of this effort were a former special operations soldier named Drew Horn. During Trump's first term, he worked for both the Departments of Energy and Defense. He worked for the Office of the Vice President, and he also worked in the Office of the Director of National Intelligence. And he was the co-leader of the Greenland PCC, as they called it. And then you also had ideologues, such as a man named Tom Danz, who is sort of a part of the MAGA crowd, as he would describe himself, who joined Trump's term after his brother, who went on to become the director of Project 2025. His brother was a lawyer in the White House who essentially participated and led a purge of career officials and replaced them with loyalists. And so Tom Danz joined the administration in early 2020 in the Treasury Department and soon thereafter was serving as the Treasury's representative on the Greenland PCC. And the focus of the Greenland PCC was, it was to subvert the Kingdom of Denmark. There's sort of no easier or clearer way of putting it. Their activities were centered on a real concern about potential pathways for Greenlandic independence and potential vulnerabilities of Greenlandic independence. There was a real legitimate national security issue to consider about if Greenland is on an inevitable path towards independence, then would the Greenlandic government in, say, 10 or 20 or 30 or 50 years still want to honor the agreements and the treaties that the United States has with Denmark, its former colonial master, as one of the senior national security officials put to me. But the way that they went about addressing this question was not to coordinate, you know, this in open dialogue with the Greenlanders or the Danes and articulate their concerns, but rather to essentially work to try to accelerate Greenlandic independence in ways that would bring about a greater reliance on the U.S. and essentially cut Denmark out of the picture.
1: Right. We should just for context note that in 2009, Greenland had acquired self-rule. So even though it was a part of the Kingdom of Denmark, it now elected its own parliament, right? Their political parties.
2: That's right. They have their own self-government, which has jurisdiction over most domestic matters. Denmark still maintains jurisdiction over matters that involve national security, defense, the constitutional law, and certain things that sort of are integrated across the kingdom. But Greenland has the right, as part of the 2009 Home Rule Agreement, to essentially activate through referendum its own decision to move forward with full independence. And so they could do that whenever they choose to.
1: Yeah, and I'm wondering, from your sense reporting in Greenland, you took several reporting trips there. Do Greenlanders feel that Denmark is a colonial power that is exploiting the territory, or do they feel some loyalty towards the kingdom?
2: It's a very difficult sort of domestic politics question for Greenland. I think there are obvious instances of historical injustice, which are very fresh in Greenland and which affect people to this day, which the Danes are doing, you know, deep reflection on and trying to pursue just pathways forward with the Greenlanders to rectify these past injustices. And the truth is that, you know, prior to Trump's second term, most Greenlandic political parties were in some form or another pro-independence. What sort of pathway or timeline were among the chief variations between the parties themselves. But really, Trump's aggression towards Greenland and efforts to overtly break it apart have been essentially the greatest thing that's ever happened to Danish-Greenlandic relations in the past 100 years. I think Trump's subversive activities and overt aggression towards the incredibly small and vulnerable population of Greenland has driven them to seek protection and unity with Denmark, with the European Union, and with the rest of the NATO alliance as their greatest chance of defending themselves against the United States.
1: One of the interesting things about this to me is, you know, when we think about Trump coming back in for a second presidential term, I mean, there are a lot of issues he's dealing with. I mean, the economy and tariffs and all this. But somehow, this guy, Tom Danz, who's fascinated with the Greenland thing, managed to have a real effect on the transition process and elevate this idea in the Trump agenda.
2: Yes, that's absolutely true. And essentially, as he put it to me, he spent the weeks following the election pushing his Greenland agenda in conversations with people who were on the transition team until it eventually became one of Trump's central fixations. He said, essentially, if you coach an idea and you work it and sell it and help people understand why it makes sense, and ultimately it becomes their idea, not yours, then there's no end to what you can accomplish in DC if you're willing to give other people the credit. So that's sort of how this seems to have taken off. Danz, for his part, has a family connection to Greenland in that his grandfather served as a merchant mariner in the Second World War for the United States and was deployed to Greenland and helped build the Patufik Space Base there, which is the only remaining military base for the United States open still. So he had never been to Greenland himself until, I believe, last year. But it was something that he thought about a lot and he had a connection to, and that's why he was sort of obsessed with it during the first term and wanted to be the representative for the Treasury on the Greenland PCC.
1: That's the Greenland Policy Coordinating Committee that's kind of operates within the National Security Council, right?
2: Correct,
1: which the government of Denmark did not learn about for a long time.
2: Yeah, in fact, I went to Copenhagen in the course of my reporting once I'd learned details from the Greenland Policy Coordination Committee, because their work was retroactively classified. And so once I sort of knew how it worked and who was on it and what it was aiming to do, I went to Copenhagen to essentially ask the Danes how they navigated that entire period while, you know, overtly dealing with the diplomatic situation with the United States and everyone's an ally and everything's good, but knowing that Americans were covertly running operations against them. And to my surprise, the Danish government was unaware of this and was learning it from me, because the United States had taken such measures to essentially, I mean, it's really sad and difficult for me to be using these words, but because they were being duplicitous towards an ally, like that is what was happening. They were working to subvert the Kingdom of Denmark while pretending to be a strong ally.
1: We need to take another break here. Let me reintroduce you. We are speaking with Ben Taub. He is a staff writer for The New Yorker. His new article is titled Inside the Ludicrous, Deadly Serious Plan to Take Over Greenland. He'll be back to talk more after this short break. I'm Dave Davies, and this is Fresh Air.

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1: This is Fresh Air. I'm Dave Davies. We're speaking with New Yorker staff writer Ben Taub. He has a new article which takes an inside look at President Donald Trump's campaign to acquire Greenland from Denmark. It began during Trump's first term as a proposal to buy the territory, which went nowhere. That effort would blossom in his second term into threats of military action and high tariffs. Taub's reporting reveals some of the private actors who sought to advance the acquisition effort with motives of their own. Taub's article is titled, Inside the Ludicrous, Deadly Serious Plan to Take Over Greenland. So, early in the second Trump term, all these conservative influencers get into the act of trying to convince Greenland that it is in their interest to welcome the embrace of the United States, you know, that they're being mistreated by Denmark. What does this feel like? I mean, what is Trump saying about all of this?
2: In terms of what they promised to Greenlanders, it's pretty much uniformly one thing, and it's just money. There's not really any other case that they're making that sticks. You know, when Charlie Kirk was making the case himself after Greenlandic elections last year, he was saying that joining the United States would be nothing but upside for the great people of Greenland, he said. But like Trump, he just focused on money. And these four lines are just verbatim what the case was, and it's saying the same thing over and over again. He said, you will be wealthier, you will be richer, you will have the US dollar, you will have more purchasing power. And it's framed as if, you know, these are four different things because he's coming up with four different reasons, but it's all the same thing. It's that the US has more money and we're going to give it to you. That's the pitch. There's nothing about dignity or self-determination that really holds, or healthcare that makes any more sense. As for Trump's case to the United States, it's, you know, first of all, he's always saying that we need to defend it against all the Russian and Chinese ships that are circling Greenland, trying to take it militarily. That's completely fiction. It is absolutely the case that throughout the entire Cold War and to this day, Russian ballistic nuclear submarines go between Greenland and Iceland and the United Kingdom to get into the North Atlantic. That is an extremely well defended focus of NATO, has been for 80 years. There's all kinds of multi-domain military operations focused on tracking Russian submarines as they go past the east coast of Greenland to get into the North Atlantic. But the Chinese ships are in the Russian part of the Arctic. They're nowhere near Greenland. And the Russian ships are focused on getting into the Atlantic Ocean, not in taking Greenland. The east coast of Greenland, by which they pass anyway, is basically depopulated. There's only 2,300 people on the east coast of Greenland, while 96% of the Greenlandic population lives on the west coast, because the way that the currents flow, you have on the west coast of Greenland, facing Canada and the United States, you have ports that have open water even in the winter. And on the east coast of Greenland, you have water and wind blowing down from the Arctic. And for the 100 kilometers out from the coastline, it's just solid ice. So you can't even approach the Greenlandic mainland, let alone land on it, or let alone have any military utility in sort of taking eastern Greenland, because there's no one there.
1: One of the other things that Trump and others have said is that there are rare earth minerals in Greenland that could be mined and would be a strategic advantage to the United States and a financial advantage for Greenland.
2: Yes, and in some sense that is true, in that there are very likely rare earth deposits in Greenland that have valuable minerals in them. But the challenge economically is that it's not profitable to mine them. The problem is in the cost of logistics and infrastructure, poor weather and bureaucracy. It's an incredibly remote Arctic environment, and the costs exceed the value of whatever can be pulled from the ground. And the truth is that you don't need to annex the island to do business with them. The Greenlanders have been saying since 2019, when Trump's ambitions first leaked in the Journal, you know, we are not open for annexation, but we are open for business. And they've been open for investment for a very long time, and no one wants to invest in it, frankly. It's just not a profitable investment. That's the challenge. So the mining thing doesn't really add up. The only explanation that has ever come out of Trump's mouth that actually makes sense for his ambitions was when, about 6 months ago, he told the New York Times that he considers it psychologically important to own the territory territory rather than to merely have military access to it. And he added that, you know, essentially with respect to limits to his global powers, the only thing is his own morality. He said, my own mind, it's the only thing that can stop me.
1: As part of the United States effort to woo support in Greenland, there was a plan to have Usha Vance, the wife of Vice President Vance, visit Nuuk, the capital of Greenland. But that didn't happen. Why not? What happened?
2: Yeah, so this was one of those amazing moments. The White House announced that Usha Vance, the vice president's wife, would attend the dog sled race with one of her sons and visit Nuuk as a tourist. And Trump's phrasing of this was, she's a very nice woman and loves the concept of Greenland, so she is going there. So then a couple of military transport planes from the United States delivered an advanced security team because, you know, this is the second family of the United States, and the Danes, too, treated this as an important VIP visit that needed security, so they deployed police to maintain public order and make sure that they would be safe in Nuuk. And for the next several days, American representatives were, as a Danish TV correspondent put it, they were seen walking around, practically knocking on one door after another and asking people if they'd be interested in a visit from the vice president's wife. And everywhere, the response was no thanks. So at that point, the White House canceled Usha's touristic visits completely and instead reframed this as the vice president is going to make sure that we've got a good check on the security situation in Greenland, given all the essentially fictional Russian and Chinese threats happening up there. And so he traveled up to Patufik Space Base on an official visit, where he then berated Denmark, lied about Russia and China attempting a lot of very aggressive incursions into Greenland, and essentially blurted out the truth at one point. He said, the president said we have to have Greenland, and added, we can't just ignore the president's desires. So that was sort of the end of that for a while. And from that point forward, it seemed like things were quieting down in terms of influence operations for a while. But it soon became clear in Denmark and Greenland that what was actually happening was it was just kind of a strategic pause while they regrouped and figured out what to do instead.
1: We need to take another break here. Let me reintroduce you. We are speaking with Ben Taub. He is a staff writer for The New Yorker. His new article is titled Inside the Ludicrous, Deadly Serious Plan to Take Over Greenland. We'll continue our conversation after this short break. This is Fresh Air.

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2: This is Fresh Air, and we're speaking with Ben Taub. He is a staff writer for The New Yorker. He has a new article titled Inside the Ludicrous, Deadly Serious Plan to Take Over Greenland. So there were these efforts to get people in Greenland to welcome acquisition by the United States to build support for that. Didn't seem to go very well. And then in January of this year, after the U.S. military action to take out Venezuelan President Nicolas Maduro, Trump's rhetoric about taking over Greenland really kind of ramped up, didn't it?
3: Yes, in the aftermath of the Venezuela raid, it really seemed to the Danes and the Greenlanders that sort of piggybacking off of the success of that raid, he might do something else. And there were a number of indications that Greenland would be the next target. Among them was that a former White House official, Katie Miller, who's also married to Stephen Miller, Trump's Homeland Security advisor, posted online a map of Greenland overlaid with the American flag with a one-word caption. It just said, soon. And then Trump said, we do need Greenland, absolutely. And his acolytes were basically making clear that this was a priority. Stephen Miller himself went on CNN and said, nobody's going to fight the United States militarily over the future of Greenland. By what right does Denmark assert control over Greenland? So at that point, the Danes were really spooked. And they and seven other European nations deployed troops to Greenland. They actually carried live ammunition and explosives, and they prepared to blow up Greenland's runways to slow any possible invasion. The Danes also carried fresh blood packs in case of casualties and were operating under standing orders that were reiterated to them that they should shoot at any invading forces. One thing to be really clear of, though, is that they don't have any concrete evidence of a planned U.S. attack. There was no direct intelligence that this was likely to happen. It was more contextual. And in the aftermath of Venezuela, it seemed like this, as Trump's folks frame it, this extension of the Monroe Doctrine, which was really now looking at as a kind of like conquering strategy all over the Western Hemisphere, was something that would put them in the target sites. And so as far as the Europeans were concerned, and this is as one senior European source who was involved with the planning put it to me, the idea was to raise the cost, as in explicitly, if the United States is going to invade Greenland, they're going to have to kill European troops to do so. And probably the Americans would succeed at taking over Greenland. They have the military capacity to do so. The Europeans didn't doubt that, but they would actually fight, and they would force them to shoot them, and they would force them to kill them. And this was the gamble, that doing so would sort of raise the cost politically as well for Trump and the White House in terms of planning for something like this. It would make it difficult to do the quick and dirty annexation, as a Danish military intelligence officer put it to me. It would make it something that would be potentially very, very complicated and unpalatable in terms of domestic politics, where obviously going to war with Europe is the kind of thing that could escalate to impeachment very quickly in a way that going to war with Iran did not. And so that was the message they intended to send.
2: I mean, this is a remarkable moment. I mean, a NATO ally arming to defend itself from the United States, because Trump had refused to rule out military action to acquire Greenland. How did Trump respond to these military steps by all of these allied European countries?
3: He absolutely understood the message of force, and his response was to announce that every European nation that had deployed troops to Greenland would face new tariffs, at first 10%, and then he added that if by June 1st the United States did not reach a deal for what he called the complete and total purchase of Greenland by that date, he said, then they would rise to 25%. Later, Mark Rutte, the Secretary General of NATO, spoke to Trump a few days later at Davos, and he defused the situation, and Trump rolled back these tariff threats and said that for now, military options were off the table. And things have kind of quieted down since then. But the truth is that the Greenlanders and the Danes, I think, are essentially lucky, as they see it, that the US got tied up in Iran, and are fearing that if things wind down with Iran and this new deal sort of sticks, that he might refocus his attention to Greenland soon enough. But since January, there have been no military threats and things appear to have been quieted down.
2: Now, you do write that even though, you know, this isn't being talked about actively now, there are ongoing influencing operations at the direction of Trump. What exactly are they?
3: Yeah. So in December of last year, Trump announced on Truth Social that he had a new so-called special envoy to Greenland, and that's Jeff Landry, the governor of Louisiana. This appointment came as a surprise to Denmark, Greenland, and the State Department.
2: And the State Department?
3: Yeah, the State Department didn't know either. And so Landry, who of course had never been to Greenland until last month, took it upon himself to sort of refocus and professionalize the influence operations that had gone so spectacularly poorly last year when they were done privately. And so he invited Jørgen Boasen, this solitary Greenlander who supports Trump, to the governor's mansion in Louisiana. And he asked Boasen what really mattered to Greenlanders that they could help with. And Boasen said that the healthcare system in Greenland is a disaster. And as he put it, it's a death sentence to get sick in Greenland. Now, Greenland has universal healthcare, and for serious operations or health problems, Greenlanders are often flown to Denmark for treatment, for free treatment. But it is also the case, of course, that in very, very remote parts of Greenland, there are towns that have no doctors. There are towns where access to care is very difficult. And in order to get proper care, they do have to travel to Nuuk. So it is true that there is a very vulnerable situation for people living in remote parts of the country. But Boasen gave Landry the impression that it was a death sentence to get sick in Greenland. So at that point, Landry talks to Trump, and they decide to deploy a U.S. naval hospital ship to Greenland to pick up the slack. And Trump takes to Truth Social to announce that it's on its way, and he posts an illustration of the U.S. naval ship, the Mercy. Of course, it wasn't on the way. The Mercy was in dry dock in Alabama. So too was the other U.S. Navy hospital ship. Both were undergoing repairs. No ship was on the way.
2: And we should note that Danish officials responded strongly to the notion that, you know, getting sick in Greenland was a death sentence, right? I mean, they said there is a healthcare system.
3: Fact, the Prime Minister of Greenland himself said, look, we have a public healthcare system where treatment is free for citizens. And he added, please talk to us instead of just making more or less random statements on social media.
2: Mm. So again, we're talking about the governor of Louisiana, the sitting governor of Louisiana is Trump's special envoy to Greenland, Jeff Landry. One of the other things you write about is that he traveled to Greenland uninvited to attend a business conference with the instruction of just trying to, what, make some friends?
3: Yeah, upon landing, he said that his instructions from Trump were to go over there and make a bunch of friends, as many friends as he can. So he also brought with him a doctor who claimed to have come to assess the medical needs of the Greenlanders, but the Greenlandic Health Ministry had no idea that he was coming, and there had been no coordination, so they were obviously very upset about that. And the Health Ministry even put out a statement to the effect of, essentially, you know, this isn't a population for you to come experiment on and view as subjects for your research. Of course, you know, the business conference was a real opportunity for the Americans, if they wanted to show real investment interest in Greenlandic businesses. But instead, Landry's visit essentially took all the oxygen out of the event. A lot of journalists flew in just to basically try to figure out what on earth Landry was doing there, since he was not officially part of the conference. He had merely sort of bought a ticket to show up in the audience. He then sat in for about 30 minutes before walking out and then going around trying to talk to young Greenlandic children, offering them chocolate chip cookies. He said, if you come to Louisiana and you come to the governor's mansion, all the chocolate chip cookies you could eat. So then in another sort of bizarre encounter that was captured on film, film, a Greenlandic boy apparently asked if Landry was famous. And Landry's wife said, "I don't know if he's famous, but he's the governor of Louisiana." At which point Landry said to him, "Do you want to take a picture?" And the boy just shook his head and said, "No." So that's pretty much how the visit went. This was against the backdrop of a very important event, though, whose significance can't be understated. The day after Landry left Greenland, the United States opened a very, very large consulate in Nuuk. It's 30,000 square feet. And up until recently, you know, the U.S. had no diplomatic presence in Greenland since 1953, when they shut down their last consulate, but they reopened it during the pandemic in 2020. And at the time, it was operating up until very recently out of a small red cabin that had, I think, two or three employees total. Now, they were renting this 30,000 square foot office space in the center of Nuuk, and the day after Landry left, they opened it as the official new U.S. consulate. This is a huge facility in one of the biggest buildings in the capital of Greenland, and therefore the entire country. It's about 150 meters from the parliament, and it's now regarded as something that people fear as a kind of annexation headquarters, because their facility does not make sense except in the context of something that looks like a takeover.
2: We need to take another break here. Let me reintroduce you. We are speaking with Ben Taub. He is a staff writer for The New Yorker. His new article is titled "Inside the Ludicrous, Deadly Serious Plan to Take Over Greenland." We'll continue our conversation after this short break. This is Fresh Air.

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1: Wyoming Public Media's reporting from the Buffalo Bill Center of the West in Cody is made possible through the Hal R. and Naomi J. Tate Foundation.
2: This is Fresh Air, and we're speaking with Ben Taub. He is a staff writer for The New Yorker. He has a new article titled, Inside the Ludicrous, Deadly Serious Plan to Take Over Greenland. You know, you've made several reporting trips to Greenland. You spent a lot of time there doing reporting on things other than this acquisition effort. But what's your sense of, from looking at the media there, the public debate, the online discourse, of how the threat of an American invasion translates into what they might experience, what their own perceptions of this are?
3: Yeah, it has taken a tremendous toll in Greenland. You know, there's sort of shocking figures of the mental health toll that it's taken just in the past year. A recent health survey by the Center for Public Health in Greenland noted a more than fourfold increase in the past year alone in the percentage of Greenlanders who show symptoms of psychological distress. 82% of respondents said that Trump's annexation rhetoric negatively affects their everyday lives, and one in four said that they have difficulty sleeping. There's also Greenlanders who have left the country out of fear of an invasion and moved to Denmark for safety reasons. I mean, it just is the case that as Americans, we are represented by a government that has a very, very powerful military and is a superpower. It's, as Stephen Walt put it in an essay for Foreign Affairs earlier this year, we have become a predatory hegemon. And the people on the receiving end of this are a small indigenous population in a country that has received very little attention in recent decades, and in fact, throughout all of history. And now suddenly they're thrust into the spotlight in the most unpleasant, most hostile possible way. And at the end of the day, it's the people who are representing us who are doing this to them.
2: In some ways, it sort of seems like such an abstract and kind of an idea. I mean, abstract, and as the title of your story says, ludicrous idea. I mean, you might think that people might laugh it off, but it sounds like people are not.
3: No.
2: How do they talk about this?
3: Yeah. A lot of Greenlanders are just completely exhausted. I mean, I think that Trump's initial sort of interest in Greenland was in some ways regarded at first as a kind of opportunity. This was a way of potentially luring greater investment from the outside world, not just America, but from Europe, frankly, from Denmark. By, you know, some Greenlandic politicians saw the U.S. interest as a kind of cudgel, a piece of leverage to use against Denmark in their own domestic negotiations for greater control over their destiny. And now it's kind of morphed into something where people are just completely exhausted and worn down. They don't trust the United States. That trust cannot be rebuilt. It's something you can only break once, and it is broken. At the same time, there is this kind of resilience in the society to influence operations, partly because they have such a unique language and such a small population. So everyone really does know everyone else. And so there is a kind of domestic resilience in that everyone can instantly identify what's going on around them. But it's sad because there's also a great suspicion now and a great deal of alertness that, you know, they can't just regard American businessmen coming to invest in their businesses as pure interest in their future or in a joint venture. They have to be on their guard and be suspicious in ways that are actually unhealthy, unhelpful, and might actually divert legitimate business interest in their country for mining or minerals or other activities altogether.
2: And I wonder if the United States' willingness to engage in military action, like, you know, deposing Maduro in Venezuela and, you know, attacking these ships that are regarded as drug runners, but which are, you know, subject to attack without any warning, if that kind of sends a message that there may be a reckless use of this enormous power.
3: Yeah. If there's one consolation that people can take from that, it was articulated to me quite well, I think, by a man named Jakob Karsbo, who was a Danish former senior military intelligence officer who worked alongside the United States in Afghanistan and Iraq for 15 years. And he was saying the absurdity of that scenario, a full-scale invasion of Greenland, is in some ways kind of reassuring because he thinks that the rank and file of the US military, the generals, the intelligence officials are still very closely integrated with European allies. There's daily operations and work together, and they are close allies, even as the politics are what they are. And his sort of solace that he takes in this scenario is that it's so absurd that it would definitely get leaked if there was a sort of plan for an amphibious assault. An amphibious assault would take time. You have to get ships in the vicinity of Nuuk to pull that off. And so by that point, you know, this is the kind of thing that would be all over the New York Times and the press in the United States and forcing congressional hearings if this was really something that was on the table. And so what he's more concerned about is this kind of quick and dirty takeover, the 2 a.m. version, as he put it, where a couple of planes with a flight plan that says Pacific Space Base suddenly just veer towards Nuuk. And then you have a couple hundred special forces officers who just land and take over the capital, the airport, the parliament, and so on. But that's the kind of scenario that really can be deterred with the small European force that they deployed in January. You blow up the runways, you have troops who will fight back, and suddenly it's a politically unviable thing, and it's the kind of thing where you can be deterred. And so as long as the Europeans essentially continue to show that they will fight for Greenland, as they showed in January, I think that, you know, there might be a lot of continued interest, rhetoric, aggression, influence operations, and every manner of sort of denigrating remarks towards Greenland and Denmark and Europe for the remainder of the term and possibly beyond. But I think that the message was sent that Europe will fight for this and there will be casualties on both sides. And the question is that something that can Trump or any president for that matter could survive domestically?
2: Well, Ben Taub, thank you so much for speaking with us.
3: Thank you so much for having me on, Dave.
2: Ben Taub is a staff writer for The New Yorker. His new article is titled Inside the Ludicrous, Deadly Serious Plan to Take Over Greenland. On tomorrow's show, we hear from comedian Ali Sadiq. He served 6 years in a Texas prison and turned his life into some of the most watched storytelling and comedy. He has a new special out in time for Father's Day called My Father, about a man who wasn't always there, but who Sadiq wanted to be like anyway. I hope you can join us. To keep up with what's on the show and get highlights of our interviews, follow us on Instagram at NPR Fresh Air.

Fresh Air's executive producer is Sam Brigger. Our technical director and engineer is Audrey Bentham. Our interviews and reviews are produced and edited by Phyllis Myers, Anne-Marie Baldonado, Lauren Krenzel, Teresa Madden, Monique Nazareth, Thea Challoner, Susan Yakundi, Anna Bauman, and Nico Gonzalez-Whistler. Our digital media producer is Molly C. V. Nesper. Roberta Shorrock directs the show. For Terry Gross and Tanya Mosley, I'm Dave Davies.

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1: My name is Paul Taylor. When I first came here, I was accepted into the National Endowment of Humanities, the NEH, Speakers Bureau. 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
7: I think this will add to already huge ocean of mistrust.
8: What is in the agreement between the U.S. and Iran to end the war, and what do Iranian negotiators think about it?
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8: I'm Scott Detrow.
9: And I'm Elsa Chang. Ahead, what swing voters in Wisconsin think about the war and how it roiled the global economy.
10: I don't think that anybody was a real winner here. I think we just suffered in the midst of them playing tug of war.
8: Plus how one parliamentary election in the United Kingdom could lead to a brand new prime minister.
9: And how the Trump administration's outreach to homeless veterans is playing out on the street level.
11: Right now, I'm in the truck. For the last 2-3 years, I've been dancing from hospital to hospital because I hurt my back and my hip.
8: Those stories and more are coming up after this newscast.
12: Live from NPR News in Washington, I'm Ryland Barton. President Trump has wrapped up at the G7 summit in France, where the U.S.'s deal to end the war with Iran was top of mind. The president went through some of the details of that preliminary agreement in a press conference, as NPR's Deepa Shivaram reports.
13: President Trump laid out some of the broad strokes of his preliminary agreement with Iran at the press conference. Trump said Iran will, quote, work closely with the U.S. to turn over the enriched nuclear material that's buried in facilities deep in the earth.
14: When we have a chance, we'll do it. But in the meantime, we have cameras on every inch of it. Nobody can do it. And if they do, we'll hit them with Patriots. That's all.
13: He said the two sides would begin the technical discussions on the nuclear issues immediately. Any economic relief for Iran as a result of the deal, Trump said, will be based on merit, and it won't come from the U.S., though he says other nations may be able to invest in Iran. Deepa Shivaram, NPR News.
12: The Federal Reserve decided to hold its benchmark interest rate steady today as soaring energy prices have pushed inflation to its highest level in more than 3 years. It was Fed Chair Kevin Warsh's first rate decision, and the central bank hinted its next move could be a rate increase. NPR's Scott Horsley has more on how the Fed sees the U.S. economy.
15: I think it's just too early to know. Gas prices have come down from their recent peak, but AAA says the average price of gas is still more than a buck a gallon higher than it was when the war started. And, you know, even if tankers start moving freely through the Strait of Hormuz, energy analysts say it could take months before the market stabilizes. So Fed policymakers are projecting slower growth and higher inflation than they were a few months ago, as well as higher interest rates. You know, the rate forecasts are usually illustrated with little dots on a chart called the dot plot. But Warsh cautioned all of those forecasts should be taken with a big grain of salt.
12: NPR's Scott Horsley reporting. Federal prisoners have the right to file a grievance to seek to solve a problem, like stopping abuse by a guard or another prisoner, or asking for urgent medical care. NPR's Joseph Shapiro reports an analysis by the Marshall Project, and NPR shows the system rarely works in favor of prisoners.
16: NPR and the Marshall Project looked at records of nearly a million cases going back 24 years. In 2023, the last full year of records, fewer than 2% of cases got decided in favor of the prisoner, and just 1% of appeals for medical care. Many cases get decided on technicalities, not on their merits. Like a woman at a California prison who complained she was being sexually abused by a corrections officer. But her grievance was denied, she said, because she misspelled the guard's last name. The Federal Bureau of Prisons said the system is set up to, quote, solve problems and be responsive to issues raised by inmates. Joseph Shapiro, NPR News.
12: U.S. stocks dropped today. The S&P 500 slumped more than 1%. It's NPR News.
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18: For Wyoming Public Radio News, I'm Jordan Geis. U.S. states are slowly passing policies to address mental health struggles, which up to one in five new moms face. But as Wyoming Public Radio's Hannah Mersbach reports, the cowboy state is lagging behind.
19: Wyoming was in a three-way tie for last place nationwide in the Policy Center for Maternal Mental Health's new annual report card. It got a D+, well below the national average of C. Researcher Caitlin Murphy says the state lacks specialty therapists, treatment, paid leave, and child care.
20: A lot of times mental health gets forgotten because there is so much to address related to maternity care more generally.
19: Like rural hospitals closing, Murphy says states can make a difference in mental health by creating specific task forces and upping the numbers of psychiatrists and therapists. She says states could also follow Colorado and Utah's lead, which got a C+ and C respectively. They've invested in treatment facilities and screening programs. Arizona also got a C, New Mexico a

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2: I'm Jeremy Hobson. 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
1: On Sunday, we reached an agreement with Iran that achieves everything we set out to accomplish, everything and much more.
2: The G7 summit concludes with President Trump making a lot of promises about Iran's future.
3: For Wednesday, June 17th, it's All Things Considered from NPR News.
2: I'm Elsa Chang.
3: And I'm Scott Detrow. Scientists warn a record-breaking El Nino is coming.
2: Peru is already feeling some weirdly warm conditions right now.
4: El Nino is happening on top of a lot of human-caused warming already. A lot of the impacts are on steroids.
3: Also, the Obama Presidential Center opens this week.
2: And it is not your typical presidential library.
5: The challenge that we're trying to express is representing a time when hope propelled, but to also convey that hope's always with us.
3: And the new Fed chairman holds his first press conference.
2: Now news.
6: Live from NPR News in Washington, I'm Ryland Barton. President Trump says everyone he met at the G7 in France, quote, loves the deal he's agreed to with Iran. For his part, French President Emmanuel Macron says it doesn't resolve everything, but it is key for the global economy, as NPR's Michelle Kellerman reports.
7: President Trump has faced a lot of criticism from Iran hawks for signing a deal that focuses on the Strait of Hormuz and starts a 60-day clock to negotiate over Iran's nuclear program, which was the initial reason for launching the war. But Trump says only, quote, stupid people want him to continue dropping bombs.
1: Then it's a memorandum of understanding. If it doesn't get done in 60 days, that's all right. We go back to bombing. You know, I don't want to do that because it's so good.
7: He says the U.S. won't give Iran any money under the deal, but the agreement does pave the way for sanctions relief and investments from the region. Michelle Kellerman, NPR News, the State Department.
6: The confirmation hearing for former SEC Chair Jay Clayton to serve as Director of National Intelligence has been postponed. The hearing had been set for this afternoon. President Trump said he was delaying the nomination and blocking the renewal of a key surveillance tool in order to pressure the Senate to advance a long-stalled voting bill. Luigi Mangione's attorneys are pursuing a psychiatric defense in the murder case over the killing of a healthcare CEO in 2024. NPR's Brian Mann reports.
8: This hearing was incredibly contentious. The big news, they will claim that he was under some kind of extreme emotional duress. He's accused, of course, of shooting and killing Brian Thompson, a top CEO at a health insurance company in 2024. There was back and forth between the prosecutor and the defense over whether defense attorneys have released medical information quickly enough. A lot of this is still redacted. We don't yet know exactly the nature of the mental illness that Mangione's defense team will claim. More about that is expected to be released in the coming days.
6: NPR's Brian Mann reporting. Tropical storm Arthur is brewing off the Gulf Coast and dousing Texas and Louisiana. NPR's Debbie Elliott reports.
9: Tropical storm warnings are posted from High Island, Texas to Morgan City, Louisiana. Forecasters with the National Hurricane Center say Arthur will bring tropical storm force winds near 40 miles an hour, along with heavy rainfall and coastal flooding to Texas and Louisiana. Flash flooding is also possible as the storm moves eastward into Mississippi, Alabama, Georgia, and the Florida Panhandle. The city of New Orleans is distributing sandbags for residents to brace for flooding. Gusty winds from Arthur have caused scattered power outages in and around Galveston, Texas, and the storm's also churning up rough surf, prompting marine warnings in the Gulf. Debbie Elliott, NPR News.
6: And from Washington, this is NPR News.
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0: For Wyoming Public Radio News, I'm Jordan Geis. The National Congress of American Indians, or NCAI, is holding its mid-year convention this week. At the conference, indigenous leaders from across the country are discussing critical issues facing tribes, including mining and federal funding cuts. The Mountain West News Bureau's Daniel Spaulding has more.
11: NCAI is a national nonprofit organization that represents tribes and indigenous people across the U.S. The conference comes amid concerns about federal funding cuts, threats to tribal sovereignty, and tensions between indigenous people and the government over immigration enforcement. At the convention, which is held in Memphis, Tennessee this year, regional groups, including the Rocky Mountain Caucus, the Southwest Caucus, and the Western Caucus, will meet to discuss key issues facing tribes in those areas. Tribal governance and the relationship with federal and state agencies will be a major topic of discussion. Special group meetings like the Climate Action Task Force and the Native Languages Task Force will also take place. The convention runs through Wednesday. For the Mountain West News Bureau, I'm Daniel Spaulding.
0: The state attorney general, on behalf of Governor Mark Gordon, is filing a lawsuit against the Board of Equalization. In 2024, the Wyoming legislature passed a 4% tax cap, which would prevent a single-family home from getting slapped with an annual property tax increase higher than 4%. That's even if the value of the same real estate went up in market value. The State Board of Equalization is responsible for the equalized valuation on all properties in Wyoming's counties. The board expressed its concern about how the 4% tax cap could create unequal assessments that could conflict with the Wyoming Constitution that says property must be valued uniformly. Governor Gordon, in a press release, said, quote, "This legal action, if successful, will prevent confusion and disruption to residential property owners and counties."

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1: How does a fashion magazine that's more than 130 years old stay relevant? Chloe Mao, the new head of editorial content at Vogue in the U.S., has some thoughts.
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3: Supporters include the American Heart Association, working to enhance the safety of students, school staff, and visitors through cardiac emergency response plans in schools, giving people the power to help during cardiac arrest. 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
1: Supporters include the Wyoming State Archives and Wyoming 250 Task Force Grant, presenting Wyoming Veterans in Focus, portraits and oral histories from veterans honoring the service and voices of Wyoming's military community, on view at the Wyoming Territorial Prison State Historic Site through April 2027.
2: 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Pamela Galbraith has published a new book titled The Scent of Horses, Hay, and Old Barns, the story of Eleanor Prince, intrepid American horsemanship educator. The biography is set in southeast Wyoming. Wyoming Public Radio's Grady Kirkpatrick spoke with Galbraith about the book and her inspiration for telling the story of Eleanor Prince.
3: The inspiration for writing the book was Eleanor Prince and her story and her abilities and strengths coming from the East in a rather elite, comfortable setting and coming to Wyoming because she is so interested in getting horses and making a life of horses. The story was just so moving to me. That's how I latched on to her and decided to write this book, her biography.
1: Tell us about Ellie's background, where she grew up in Boston, and how she started her love of horses.
3: She started her love of horses on pretty much the first page of the book. Very briefly, she was 4 years old visiting with her family, and she wandered off to a buggy, and there was a horse that was well known for being cantankerous, for bucking. And when her parents found her finally, she was underneath the horse right by his hooves, and the horse was calm and she was calm. After that, it was in her blood. Mm-hmm. She just loved horses, and she borrowed horses, and she used that term a lot, when she was visiting her grandfather in New Hampshire. When she was in college, she read every book she could find in the bookstores at the college library. She came to Wyoming in 1956 and rented what she called a small cabin, loved that little cabin just directly below or at the base of Gel Mountain, and found horses by asking people if their very ill horse, their very sickly horse, their malnourished horse that they were going to part with, if she could buy the horse. And she had hardly any money. She came out with very little. And she bought those horses and started working with them and training them and just doing everything with them. And then she met up with a lot of military who were stationed here, and they had children, and all the children wanted to learn to ride horses. Mm-hmm. So Ellie said, I can do that.
1: Oh, yeah.
3: So, yeah.
1: Boy, could she.
3: Could she ever. And so she took this small group of women, almost all of them I was able to interview, and taught them how to ride horses for real.
1: Talk a little bit about Ellie's approach to horsemanship, and it was far beyond just riding.
3: It was. Ellie believed in total communication between horse and rider. She believed that if you just got on a horse and went, you were not riding because the horse was not in any kind of connection with you. She had a term that I don't know how many times it is mentioned in the book called ground up, which meant that she wanted her riders to get to know their horse that they were going to be riding, whether they were in a class or they had bought a horse. They had to work with that horse, checking its teeth. I didn't know you could put your hand in a horse's mouth and survive, but she taught that. Saddling, bridling came after currying the horse, working with the horse, checking the horse all around, loving the horse, petting the horse. All of this on-the-ground work Mm-hmm. And some people would probably get very tired of that, but she insisted that you didn't know your horse until you did that.
1: Along with her work on the ranch, she supplemented her income by teaching at Harmony Elementary School between Laramie and Jelm. That was, I guess, the late 50s, and she certainly had a knack for teaching and inspiring her students.
3: She did. And as she said to me when we were talking one day, you know, teaching is no different from riding a horse. And as a teacher myself, I somewhat agreed with her because you have to know your pupils so well. You have to know what encourages them, what triggers them, how they work, because she was an artist and she would watch a student trying to draw perhaps a horse, and she would see that the student was coming at it from this angle when maybe this angle might be a little easier. So she was a born teacher because of her born ability to work with horses. Mm-hmm. And she had a number of students who just adored her. And I have met some of those students, yeah, and they corroborate that they, yeah, thought she was the greatest.
1: I expect a lot of folks would be interested in this story, especially people who love horses, those who appreciate ranching in the West, and people living in Southeast Wyoming. It really provides an interesting historical perspective on this part of the state, beginning in the late 50s and right on up to the first part of the 21st century. But I think the story is pretty universal.
3: It is universal. And interestingly, Ellie had students from every state in the Union, except for some strange reason, Arkansas.
1: Okay.
3: She also had a woman who came over from the Hawaiian Islands. She had a woman who came from the UK. And I talk mainly about women, but she had men who came from various places to take lessons from her. So it's really a larger than Wyoming story.
1: Oh, yeah. She became renowned in horsemanship nationwide. And what do you think Eleanor Prince's legacy and impact was over the years?
3: She was just a remarkable, strong, amazing woman who I believe her story deserves a place in Wyoming's history. I think her legacy as well, in a more narrow approach, is that she was able to combine dressage riding, which some people call ballet of horses, cavalry, Western, Eastern, and help riders be able to use all of those or just one of those.
1: The book is titled The Scent of Horses, Hay, and Old Barns, The Story of Eleanor Prince, Intrepid American Horsemanship Educator, by Pamela Galbraith. Thank you very much, Pamela Galbraith. It's been a pleasure, and what a story.
3: Thank you so much.
4: July 4th, 1826. America celebrates 50 years of independence. On this same day, two founding fathers, John Adams and Thomas Jefferson, take their last breaths. Adams' final words, Thomas Jefferson survives. Little did he know, Jefferson had passed just hours earlier. Their relationship was as complicated as the nation they helped create. Adams, the fiery New Englander, and Jefferson, the eloquent Virginian, were allies in the fight for independence. Together, they crafted the Declaration of Independence, a document that changed the world. But as politics divided the young nation, it divided them too. Adams, a Federalist, and Jefferson, a Democratic Republican, clashed bitterly. Yet, in their final years, they reconciled. Through letters, they rebuilt their friendship, reflecting on their shared dream of liberty. Their deaths on July 4th, 1826, seemed like fate itself, a reminder of their intertwined legacy. Adams and Jefferson, rivals and friends, left a nation forever shaped by their vision and their bond. Honor the heritage, celebrate the legacy. These are America's stories.
5: 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Coming up, NPR's Scott Detrow speaks with Seyed Hussein Mousavian, a former negotiator for Iran, about what Tehran may be thinking ahead as it prepares to sign a preliminary agreement with Washington. That story is coming up shortly. Taking a look at our community calendar, in Laramie tomorrow at the Public Library, the League of Women Voters is hosting a primary election candidate forum for Albany County Commissioner. Learn about the stances, motivations, and get involved in the process starting at 7 p.m. And the In Color Band is playing an after-party for the College National Finals Rodeo at the Gaslight Social in Casper. The band takes the stage at 10 p.m. for a celebration of rodeo and all the competitors. 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
9: I'm Scott Detrow.
0: And I'm Elsa Chang. Ahead, what swing voters in Wisconsin think about the war and how it roiled the global economy.
10: I don't think that anybody was a real winner here. I think we just suffered in the midst of them playing tug of war.
9: Plus, how one parliamentary election in the United Kingdom could lead to a brand new prime minister.
0: And how the Trump administration's outreach to homeless veterans is playing out on the street level.
11: Right now, I'm in the truck. For the last 2-3 years, I've been dancing from hospital to hospital because I hurt my back and my hip.
9: Those stories and more are coming up after this newscast.
12: Live from NPR News in Washington, I'm Ryland Barton. President Trump has signed a preliminary agreement for a 60-day ceasefire with Iran. NPR's Franco Ordonez reports Trump signed the framework that outlines further negotiations while at dinner with French President Emmanuel Macron.
13: The president told a group of eager reporters that he signed the memorandum of understanding while dining with the French president at the Palace of Versailles outside Paris.
14: Mr. President, please, just one question for French TV and the RN deal. Just one question, please.
15: You signed the deal?
14: You signed the MOU?
16: It's signed. Yeah.
15: It's signed?
16: I signed it.
13: And according to Iranian state media, Iran has also signed the agreement. At an earlier press conference, Trump said the new agreement opens the Strait of Hormuz to